0: spoke to her about this.
1: Liz Truss, former British Prime Minister and chair of CPAC GB. Thank you so much for joining us.
2: Great pleasure.
1: So please tell me, I know you've spoken at CPAC in the US before. You've obviously been very inspired by what's happening over there. And our listeners, a lot of them are in the US. We're really all about where the world and America meet. What made you think that that's something that needs to be brought over to Britain?
2: Well, this CPAC is a global movement. So I've also spoken at CPACs in Hungary and also in Australia. And what it is about is bringing together people that believe in liberty and sovereignty, but they're not necessarily affiliated to one political party. It's a movement of people who are concerned about issues like free speech, concerned about issues like migration, concerned about issues like net zero.
1: Her argument is that politics in the UK has been in terminal decline for decades.
2: What I think about Britain is the country is in serious trouble. The fact that we're on our seventh prime minister in 10 years shows there's a problem, and we have a problem with the overall system.
1: She said to me that when she looks at Donald Trump and Javier Milei in Argentina, she sees people who've come in to shake things up. She says that we have a lot in common with Donald Trump here in the UK.
2: Obviously, I believe in low taxes. Donald Trump believes in low taxes. He believes in a strong America, you know, and being proud of being an American, like I am proud of being British.
1: Liz Truss, just to give a little bit of background without going into it too much, she basically launched what was known as the mini budget. She announced unfunded tax breaks that then shocked the markets and caused mortgage rates to soar. So people are still feeling some of the effects 4 years on. And since she resigned from office, she's had a kind of curious place in public life.
3: We're taking a new approach. It will be uncensorable and uncancellable. We can't give in.
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4: You'd have to be watching the fake news BBC or living on Elon Musk's Mars mission to not know that Britain is going to hell in a handcart.
1: Where she often is interviewing kind of populist or alt-right figures from the US. And so you can see that with her slightly tarnished reputation in the UK, she is trying to pivot herself towards the kind of alt-right in the US.
5: Who are the people who attended CPAC from the United States and from elsewhere in the kind of conservative international firmament?
1: So you had Brad Pascal, who was Trump's campaign manager from 2018 to 2020. You had Mateo Petrescu, who's a former spokesperson for Andrew and Tristan Tate. Mm-hmm. She was there to launch something called the Atlantic Strategy Institute. You had George Simion, who's the leader of the far-right Alliance for the Union of Romanians.
6: Ladies and gentlemen, dear friends from across Europe and the free world, it is an honor to stand before you today, not as a politician who came to promise, but as a fighter who came to warn and to fight.
1: And he's been described by some analysts as a focal point of pro-Kremlin networks during Romania's election last year. He strongly denied being close to the Kremlin. He said he's no friend of Moscow, but that question has kind of hung over him. There was a big Romanian contingent at CPAC. I would say that at some point, maybe a quarter of the room was made up of his fans who'd come over from Romania. And he spoke, and again, this was a kind of buzzword during the 3 days, about replacement theory.
5: Great replacement theory, yes. So the idea that people of colour are being brought into Western nations to change the voting composition of the electorate, is that right?
1: Yeah. And he said,
6: this is not diversity. This is replacement. And the answer is not more compromises. The answer is re-migration.
1: That is sending people back to the countries they came from. So, you know, hearing from somebody who has that kind of standpoint, very interesting when you've heard from what have been establishment figures who are making arguments along the same lines, but I think would be careful. Even, you know, Nigel Farage would be very careful about using a term like remigration.
5: Mm-hmm.
1: And then from the US, you had Jack Posobiec. Now, he runs an alt-right site called Human Events, and he works for Turning Point USA, mm-hmm. which was founded by Charlie Kirk. He has been on Megyn Kelly's show. He's been on Piers Morgan's show. He's been on Tucker Carlson's show. He's also well known for, you know, being controversial. He spread the Pizzagate conspiracy theory.
5: Mm-hmm.
1: And he was invited to CPAC to talk about this alternative media ecosystem mm-hmm. that he's a real big part of. And I spoke to him. You're known for being very provocative.
0: Oh, not me.
1: And at CPAC a few years ago, you said we didn't get all the way with January the 6th. And people will have seen that quoted. What did you mean by that?
0: Well, I think if you actually watch the video instead of just reading the quote, you can sort of hear the inflection in my voice and everyone in the crowd laughs.
1: Mm. Yeah. So you meant it purely as a joke?
0: I think it's self-evident.
1: Okay.
0: Keep in mind that the entire narrative going into that CPAC was that Donald Trump is anti-democracy, that Donald Trump is going to overturn democracy, that you are the end of democracy. So I'm twisting the words back and throwing it in the face. Welcome to the end of democracy, because that's what they had been calling us.
1: And it was really interesting to meet Jack Posobiec, because he was very, very polished. He has a good relationship with Trump, even more so with J.D. Vance. I want to know what you think of Vance. You think Vance is going to be the next president?
0: Oh, he's 48. I call him 48 all the time on Twitter. That's 48. What do you mean? He's right there.
5: Mm-hmm.
1: And he sort of spotted me from across the room, and he spotted me holding my BBC microphone. And he went, Hannah, he doesn't know me at all.
5: Mm-hmm.
1: And he came up and he gave me a big hug.
5: Really?
1: Yeah.
5: That's interesting.
1: And even though his whole speech, and he's spoken about this often, is about the right needing to create a new media ecosystem mm-hmm. that isn't bound by the constraints, as they would see it, of mainstream media.
5: Mm-hmm.
1: This is a man who is close to power
5: mm-hmm.
1: and may not be a household name here, not a household name across all of the USA, but he is somebody who is certainly a rising star.
5: Yeah.
1: And I think it is that deftness of being able to play between the kind of alt-right media scene.
5: Yes.
1: And speak, as he would see it, I'm sure, in a sort of unfettered way, and knowing how to work with the mainstream media to gain more popularity and more profile. He helps run Turning Point USA, which is attended by hundreds of thousands of young people, sometimes at their events. And it's been noted that CPACs over the past few years have been less well attended than they were sort of 5-6 years ago. And perhaps that is because people are turning away from CPAC and turning towards things like Turning Point, that has this kind of younger energy and speaks to what they might term the new media.
7: My name is Jack Warden, Jack of all trades on social media.
1: Right, and how old are you and where have you come from?
7: I'm 22 years old and I came from Amsterdam, but originally Canada.
1: Okay, and how about you?
8: And I spoke to a group of men in their early 20s. They've all got their own YouTube channels and podcasts. They weren't impressed by what they'd heard at CPAC. What they told me was that this is all the same arguments. These are establishment figures, and we are the new generation. We're going to be in power, and we are going to destroy feminism, and what you're hearing here is irrelevant.
1: Incels are going to...
8: I mean, one of them told me that incels are going to be running the UK within a few years.
5: Mm-hmm.
8: Some points to be worked out. But the point is that CPAC, in trying to be a sort of broad church of conservatives, had a somewhat confused feeling message. Is it for people who want to be in mainstream power, who want to speak to
5: yes.
8: mainstream media? Or is it for those alt-right people who say, well, the type of controversial things that we want to say won't be featured in the mainstream? Another figure I spoke to who'd been invited from the US was a man called Seth Gruber.
9: Seth Gruber, CEO and founder of the White Rose Resistance. We're a Christian pro-life organization in the States.
8: He is an anti-abortion campaigner, anti-transgender campaigner because of what he sees as his deep Christian belief. Now, what he was saying was very contentious.
9: I came from a uterus, so speaking as a former fetus, I'm like super grateful my mom didn't pay someone to rip my limbs off in utero. So I have the right to fight against abortion and a right to stop other people from killing their unborn babies. And if I can help in any way, stay the madness and inspire people to use their voice and courage in Great Britain, then I will, and I would welcome the same kind of voices in America.
5: Well, abortion is not a political wedge issue in the UK in the same way that it is in the United States, is it?
8: Mm. But he'd been flown over to talk about this. But what was interesting to me about him was the religiosity of it. And that was a theme that you definitely saw coming through the conference. And that felt very, very different to British political conferences that I've been to.
5: There's not a lot of religion at British political conferences, generally speaking, right?
8: And CPAC started with a prayer each day.
5: Yes.
8: There was this kind of through line of Christian nationalism coming through in several of the speakers. So really very interesting, really very different to what you would see at basically at any political event in the UK.
5: Were there any other MAGA A-listers at the event, people who are household names in the US and around the world?
8: Ron DeSantis was meant to be coming.
5: Mm-hmm.
8: They announced his name several times on the second day of the conference, and he didn't turn up. The organisers say that his plane was grounded, but he would have been the biggest US name.
5: Well, how about Nigel Farage? He's well known outside of Britain. He portrays himself as a good friend of Donald Trump. He's one of the favourites to become the next Prime Minister of Great Britain, if polls are to be believed. You went to go and see him speak. What was that like?
8: There was definitely more excitement about Nigel Farage than about any other speech at this conference.
10: Please welcome to the stage, leader of Reform UK and parliamentary candidate for Clapton, Nigel Farage.
8: The room was completely full of people, and people of all ages, which was quite interesting to see. He came out onto the stage and he has this kind of swagger in the way that he carries himself. People were immediately clapping and whooping for him.
11: Well, thank you very much indeed. It's a pleasure to see CPAC in what we used to call Great Britain.
8: And he spoke without an auto cue for about 45 minutes, which I hadn't seen any of the other speakers do. And his argument was that Britain is broken, that British people have forgotten what British values are, that there is no ability for free speech in the country. And he said,
11: we're actually engaged in a battle for the very soul of our nation, to define what we actually are, what we stand for, what our values are, because they're under attack in just the most astonishing and extraordinary way.
8: People talk a lot about Farage's charisma, and there have been local council elections in which Reform did very well recently as well. So that's why people are kind of looking at him as this maybe potential next prime minister. But the thing is, he's not actually a member of parliament at the moment, because he resigned his seat in Clacton in the south of the country.
5: In a surprise move.
8: In May, stories started to come out about his having accepted a £5 million donation from a crypto billionaire called Christopher Harborne.
5: That's almost $7 million.
8: Yes. And he accepted this donation before he became an MP.
5: Mm-hmm.
8: And so his argument is that he can do whatever he likes with that money. It wasn't donated to him as Nigel Farage MP. It was donated to him as Nigel Farage, citizen and leader of Reform UK.
5: Yes.
8: And his story has changed several times over the months about why he needed that £5 million. Sometimes he said he needed it for security. Sometimes he's merely said, I can spend it on what I want. He said at times I could spend it on expensive cars if I wanted to spend it on that. But this story, which Reform UK was trying to bat away as nothing has really stuck.
5: Mm-hmm.
8: And it's led to Nigel Farage resigning his seat in what he portrays as a mainstream media smear campaign.
11: This happened in America. Happened in America with lawfare being used and many, many other things. And I found myself and my colleagues being adjudged to be guilty. Guilty of virtually everything. Every single day.
5: This CPAC conference took place in the wake of the killing of Anne Widdecombe, who was a prominent former spokesperson for the Reform Party, which is Nigel Farage's party, and a veteran Conservative MP, now retired. She was found dead in her home the week before last, and she was killed in what police are calling was a suspected targeted attack. Did people talk about that killing at the event?
8: It was a shadow that hung over the entire event. On the first day, Liz Truss and Matt Schlapp stood and did their opening remarks. And then Liz Truss turned to show this slideshow of pictures of Anne Widdecombe, and she broke down into tears. What's happened since CPAC is that a man called Joshua Kerry, who's 28, has been charged with Anne Widdecombe's murder. And it's something that several of the speakers showed concern about in terms of MPs and former MPs' safety.
5: The difference, Hannah, between UK politics and US politics is so stark. But what did this event at CPAC tell you about the direction that UK politics might be moving in to emulate the United States more?
8: Yeah. I think it would be really easy to dismiss this event as a flop. And if you read a lot of the press coverage, it's focused on how empty the ballroom was, how tepid the reception was when some of the speakers were on stage. But it's not just about how many people were in the room. It's about the kinds of ideas that they were bringing forth about British identity, American identity, outsiders, migrants as being a threat to British values, British Christian values. That was spoken about a lot. And I think what was most interesting to me is stylistically what this CPAC was trying to learn from the US. The mainstream right in the UK is at an inflection point. The Conservative government, after 14 years, is out of power. And I think they're trying to work out what they represent now. Mm-hmm. And one of the things that Liz Truss is doing is looking to the US, where politics is done in a bolder, shinier way,
5: mm-hmm.
8: where there's a concept that sometimes controversial speech is allowed on the right. And what she really wants to do, and was trying to prove, I think, with CPAC Great Britain, is that there's a verve and an energy and something that UK politics can learn from the US and the way in which people present themselves on the right.
5: Okay, so at this event, it sounds like a lot of the people there were insiders. I mean, you talked about a lot of young men in suits who were there attending, who were already involved in this side of the political scene. If you're not getting actual voters to attend an event like this, who are energized by the political project on offer, does that tell us something about maybe the levels of enthusiasm for MAGA-style politics in the UK?
8: Well, I spoke to a lot of people at the conference about their views on Donald Trump, and I can't say that anybody was really jumping with excitement about him.
5: Mm-hmm.
8: And, you know, that just as a kind of like anecdotal snapshot bears out where he is in the polling. The mainstream political parties in the UK are definitely feeling the threat of Nigel Farage and Reform, not just because his ideas are speaking to parts of the population who feel they've been unheard, but also because his gregarious style, his speaking off the cuff, not using an auto cue, speaking directly to members mm-hmm. of the audience, mm-hmm. that Trumpian style, it does play well. And I saw that in the room.
5: But the idea that the MAGA right is a political steamroller, which is preparing to take over not just the UK, but the whole European continent writ large, the evidence that you've seen at this event would suggest that maybe there is some way to go before that steamroller theory is actually proven.
8: Absolutely.
5: Hannah, thank you so much. That was great.
8: Thank you. Pleasure to be here on the other side of the glass.
5: That was Hannah Moore, a senior journalist here on the team for The Global Story. If you enjoyed the episode, you can subscribe to our show as a podcast. Just search for The Global Story wherever you listen. And that's it from us for today. We'll be back again tomorrow. Cheerio.
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from Winnipeg. That's Fontaine with Good Buddy. Fontaine is currently on tour this summer. If you were in Yellowknife this past weekend, you might have caught her at the Folk on the Rocks Festival. And she and a whole lot of Canadian artists, Blue Rodeo, the Sheepdogs, they'll be performing this weekend in Salmon Arm, BC at the Roots and Blues Festival. Still to come on Q, the musician Zune grew up feeling isolated as one of the only Indigenous students at a school in Manitoba. Flash forward years later, their new record is named after that school. He'll tell you why right after this. I'm Garvia Bailey, in for Tom Power. More Q coming up.

0: whether in Cabourg in Normandy or in Cannes on the French Riviera, WRP stays with you 24 hours a day during your vacation.
1: A more stable Middle East, groundwork for a Palestinian state. 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What can we learn from its flaws? Inventing Peace, next on Ideas. 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
1: France's National Assembly has approved a controversial emergency agriculture bill aimed at helping farmers cope with an exceptional drought. The legislation, which still requires Senate approval, would make it easier to build agricultural water reservoirs and expand water storage by 2035. The bill would also allow limited reauthorization of two pesticides currently banned in France, but permitted elsewhere in the EU. Supporters say the reforms are needed to strengthen France's food security and support struggling farmers, while environmental groups warn they could harm biodiversity and increase tensions over scarce water resources. In other news, investigators are still trying to answer key questions in one of France's most high-profile criminal cases after the discovery of the remains of Delphine Jubilard, who disappeared in southern France in December 2020. Partial human remains were discovered earlier this month after her husband, Cédric Jubilard, allegedly admitted killing her and led investigators to the burial site more than 5 years after her disappearance. Forensic experts say it may never be possible to establish exactly how she died because only part of the body has been recovered. Judges are also expected to decide this week whether Jubilard's appeal trial, due to begin in September, should be postponed to allow for further investigations. He could face an additional life sentence. Meanwhile, as France's prolonged heatwave is easing across most of the country, much of the southeast remains under orange alert. Temperatures in parts of Provence are still reaching 36 to 38 degrees Celsius after weeks of extreme heat. Meteorologists say persistent high pressure, offshore winds, and unusually warm Mediterranean weathers are keeping temperatures high. That's WRP News. I'm Edith Eastwood.
2: Nicaragua's long-serving president says he is done with elections.
3: Now the world can see that Nicaragua is a full-on dictatorship.
4: Today, Daniel Ortega's path to dictatorship. I'm Carolyn Beeler.
2: And I'm Marco Werman. Also, as Congo battles a deadly Ebola outbreak, researchers are feeling the pressure to deliver a vaccine.
5: There are other people that are saying, why don't you have a vaccine? Why don't you have treatments? Why isn't there a treatment for this virus?
4: A fatal ICE shooting in Maine has immigrants there questioning American ideals.
6: The roots of this country start from immigrants.
2: And meet the man in demand by governments around the globe for his skill with a metal detector.
7: You never know what you'll find. Every day is a new surprise.
2: Plus, going to Tijuana for some vintage vinyl.
4: That's all ahead on The World.
8: From Feature Story News in New York, I'm Mitch McCann. Iran's interior minister has been in Islamabad on Tuesday for talks with Pakistan's prime minister and army chief as diplomats try to revive the collapsed interim agreement between the US and Iran. The Islamabad memorandum fell apart after Iran suspended its commitments, and fighting between the two countries has now raged for 10 consecutive days, including a fresh Iranian attack on a tanker in the Strait of Hormuz. The critical shipping lane has been closed again since hostilities resumed. Hira Mustafa has more from Islamabad.
9: What we are hearing online from different reports is that Iran is pushing for a 10-day ceasefire plan. And why it's pushing for a 10-day ceasefire plan is that the Iranians want to resolve the crisis with regards to the Strait of Hormuz, which is a critical waterway. A majority of the shipping takes place through this critical water route.
8: The Sudanese army says it shot down a Chinese-made FH-95 drone, the third time it's intercepted the long-range platform this month, as the war between the military and the rapid support forces continues to devastate the country. The United Nations says more than 13 million people have been displaced by the conflict, and the World Food Programme warns that funding shortages have halved aid deliveries to those in need. The army is demanding that the RSF withdraw from all cities it controls as a precondition for a US proposed 90-day truce. Naba Mohideen reports from Khartoum.
10: A famine has been declared in parts of Sudan, including North Darfur and other five localities, and the United Nations, among other agencies. Different UN humanitarian agencies are warning that other parts could face the same risk of famine and food insecurity. Not only the famine, but also insecurity, funding gaps, and also shortages and damaged infrastructure are preventing aid delivery for millions of people.
8: A Greek-American couple had been stabbed near the Acropolis in Athens in what Greek police describe as a random knife attack. The 53-year-old man suffered serious arm wounds requiring a tourniquet, while his 48-year-old wife suffered lighter injuries to her leg. Neither is said to be in a life-threatening condition. A 60-year-old Greek man has been detained at the scene and is due to appear before a prosecutor later on Tuesday. Stuart Smith reports from London.
11: Greek-American couple have been stabbed outside the ancient archaeological site of the Acropolis near Athens in Greece. The tourists were on holiday, according to eyewitnesses, when they were approached by a man brandishing a knife who had already been shouting at tourists, and it seems that he stabbed this couple, a Greek-American couple.
8: From bureaus worldwide, this is FSN.
12: This is The World. I'm Carolyn Beeler.
2: And I'm Marco Werman. It is good to be with you. Nicaragua's President Daniel Ortega made a rare appearance on Sunday to deliver a stark message. There will be no more elections in the country ever.
13: Aquí no volverán a haber elecciones.
12: Ortega made the announcement at a rally to mark the 47th anniversary of the end of an earlier dictatorship. Back then, it was Ortega's leftist group, the Sandinistas, that brought down the former military regime. Ortega is now 80 years old. He's held power for more than two decades in what's currently described as a co-dictatorship that he and his wife, Rosario Murillo, lead together. She is 75.
2: To understand how we got here and where things are headed for a country with leaders that decide to simply stop elections, we turn to Cindy Regidor, a Nicaraguan journalist currently based in San Jose, Costa Rica.
3: I think that now the world can see that the Nicaragua is a full-on dictatorship, and that even like the leader, Daniel Ortega, is like openly admitting it. This is not the moment Nicaragua suddenly became a dictatorship. It is the moment Ortega publicly admitted that there would no longer be even a pretense of democratic alternation.
2: Take us back to the beginning, 1979, 1980. Remind us who the Sandinistas were and who Ortega toppled.
3: The Sandinistas led the revolution that overthrew the Somoza dictatorship in 1979. This is a right-wing dictatorship that remained in power for 40 years. Daniel Ortega is a former guerrilla leader and one of the leaders of the Sandinista revolution. And he was president of Nicaragua during the 1980s. Then he lost a democratic election in 1990 and returned to power in 2007. And since then, he has gradually dismantled democratic institutions and he has concentrated power around himself, his wife, Rosario Murillo, and their family.
2: I mean, going back to the 1980s with the Sandinistas, they became something of the darlings of international socialist movements. They were the British Rockers, The Clash, even named one of their most political recordings Sandinista. I want to go back to the 1990s and early 2000s when Ortega was not president. I mean, he actually ran several times and was defeated. But when he came back in 2007, help us understand how Ortega went from being a former freedom fighter, then a well-behaved Democrat heeding the popular vote, to then becoming what is effectively a dictator. What happened?
3: Well, I think that at the beginning, they were pretending to be a democratic government, and they knew that they had to play by the rules. But at the same time, they were systematically trying to co-opt all the other branches of power, the electoral authorities, the judiciary system, and the electoral processes that happened during that time were not really fair. And well, the most obvious example of that was the 2021 election, when all the presidential hopefuls were either detained or banished and stripped from their citizenship. And so what has happened is that because after the 2018 protests, they knew that they were no longer popular, they just decided to intensify repression and they imposed a de facto police state. And so they no longer cared about what the nation thought about them. They just knew that they needed to remain in power.
2: I'm speaking with Nicaraguan journalist Cindy Regidor about the announcement by President Daniel Ortega that his government is not going to hold any more elections. Cindy, can you just elaborate a bit more on how this co-dictatorship between Daniel Ortega and his wife, Rosario Murillo, has operated and how it's further undermined democracy in Nicaragua?
3: In practice, Daniel Ortega has remained as the symbolic leader of the revolution, but it is Rosario Murillo who is well known to be the person that is actually taking all the decisions in the country. She gained notoriety in the 2007 election because she was the one that ran the campaign, and it was considered successful, of course, because they won. This also stemmed after Daniel Ortega was denounced by his stepdaughter for sexual abuse.
2: Right.
3: And Rosario Murillo, she decided to side with Daniel Ortega instead of with her daughter. And so what many people think is that that's basically the moment where Rosario Murillo gained leverage, became Daniel Ortega's equal.
2: Yeah, pretty stunning. How have these moves towards consolidating control of the country been perceived among Nicaraguans?
3: If you look at the footage from the 2018 protest, you can see that it was massive. The majority of the country, the private sector, the church, the NGOs, and the population in general, they were demanding that the repression stop and that the president should resign. And the only reason why we no longer see that, it's because any kind of protest that is not allowed by the government is completely forbidden, and you can end up in jail or banished from your own country.
2: So Cindy, Ortega says with this move, he's building a wall between him and the opposition. What meaningful opposition still exists in Nicaragua?
3: Inside of Nicaragua, there is basically none. And if there are some members of the opposition inside Nicaragua, they must remain silent and under the radar, because otherwise they would be put in prison. And then the prominent leaders are all exiled, and many of them after being in jail for several years. And the government then decided to expel them from the country. And so they're not allowed back in the country. And there's no possibility of organizing any kind of movement from inside of Nicaragua, because the repression, the crackdown is very, very heavy.
2: I also wanted to ask you, Cindy, about relations between the U.S. and Daniel Ortega's Nicaragua. I mean, in recent years, we know they've been bumpy and antagonistic, but for some reason, Nicaragua lately seems to have escaped the level of attention and regime change that the Trump administration has directed at Cuba and Venezuela. Why does it seem the White House does not have Nicaragua in its crosshairs?
3: Yeah, no, I think Nicaragua, it doesn't seem to be a priority right now, especially when you have a country like Venezuela. And Nicaragua does not have Venezuela's oil reserves. And Nicaragua doesn't have the same geopolitical significance such as Cuba. So at this point, there is no public indication that the United States is preparing an operation similar to the one carried out against Nicolas Maduro. But I do think that it does have an effect on how Ortega and Rosario Murillo are now acting. And I think that it does create fear and paranoia. But the reality is that so far, what we have seen from the United States is mainly economic sanctions, visa restrictions, trade pressure, but no more than that so far.
2: So one last question, Cindy. Earlier when we heard Ortega making his announcement, I noticed some applause when he said no more elections. Who still supports him and Murillo in Nicaragua?
3: They still have a base, a part of the population who either strongly believes that they are still representatives of the revolution that overthrew the Somoza dictatorship. You may say radical left-wing Nicaraguans who still believe that Ortega and his wife are victims of a conspiracy by the United States. And well, there's also people who are afraid, and they work for the government, and they need to side with them because otherwise they could lose their jobs or worse.
2: Cindy Regidor is a Nicaraguan journalist currently based in San Jose, Costa Rica.

0: It has been over a week since an ICE agent fatally shot a man in Biddeford, Maine. The death of 25-year-old Johan Sebastian Duran Guerrero has reverberated across the U.S. and his native Colombia. In Biddeford itself, a city with a long history of immigration, Duran Guerrero's family, friends, and community are grappling with the loss of a young man who they say worked hard to provide for his family. Maine Public's Ari Snyder reports.
1: On Thursday, in the basement of the Lincoln Hotel in downtown Biddeford, Carolina Rojas Alvarez stood at a podium in front of a crowd of reporters gathered to hear her first public statement since the death of her partner.
2: Johan Sebastián Duran Guerrero era un hombre juicioso, trabajador, entregado a su familia.
3: Johan Sebastián Duran Guerrero, he was a responsible man, a hard worker devoted to his family. He always dreamed big, and he had so many dreams left to fulfill. He did everything to see me happy. He always said I was his life, and that he dreamed of a whole lifetime with me. He always told me, until we're little old people.
1: Arm in arm with Duran Guerrero's sister and speaking through an interpreter, Rojas Alvarez painted a portrait of the man she described as kind and joyful, who treated her like a queen, she said, and devoted himself to caring for their 3-year-old daughter.
3: From the moment he learned he would have a little princess, everything in him changed. He always said, that little girl will never lack for anything. And that's how it was. From the moment he held her in his arms and held her tiny hand, he never let her go.
2: Como le decía, nunca le faltó nada.
1: While Rojas Alvarez and the rest of Duran Guerrero's family are confronting his loss, the shooting has also sent shockwaves through an immigrant community where there are few degrees of separation.
4: It was so... Still been feeling sad.
1: Nancy is a resident of Biddeford who asked to be identified only by her first name because her own citizenship application is still in process. She works in the restaurant industry and says she knew Duran Guerrero through his work as a delivery driver. Like him, she's also from Colombia.
4: When they say it's from your country, you just take that one so in your heart.
1: Biddeford has long attracted people from all over the world seeking to carve out a living here. In the 1800s and 1900s, waves of French Canadian and Irish immigrants came to work in the textile mills. Sam Smithwick, language coordinator at Biddeford Adult Education, says more recent arrivals are from the Middle East, Central Africa, and Latin America. He says many are eager to advance their careers and give back to their community.
5: An overwhelming number of new Mainers are changing careers and moving into healthcare. And most often when I ask them what prompted that change, their response is, Maine took care of me, and I want to take care of Maine.
1: Smithwick says that leads to unexpected moments of connection between immigrants new and old.
5: Someone speaking about their mother or father that are in an elder care facility and reverting back to the French language, and they have a French nurse from Haiti taking care of them. That's a special gift that you get in a city of immigrants.
1: But the sense of safety and belonging that generations of immigrants have found here has been strained for months under the weight of increased ICE activity. At an Angolan market downtown, shop owner Andre is ringing up a customer who came in for 5 rolls of doughy cassava bread.
6: Okay, merci.
1: Andre, who asked to be identified only by his first name out of concern for his own safety, says that customer's husband was arrested by ICE just last week, and one of the pastors at his church was detained a couple months ago. He says some immigrants are now trying to leave in hopes of finding safety elsewhere.
6: They are trying to go and to move, found another safe place.
1: Andre says for his part, he has no plans to move. His family owns a house, he says, and his kids, who went through the local school system, feel at home here. But business is down, and he says the fact that Duran Guerrero wasn't even the target of the ICE operation that ended in his death makes him afraid that it could happen to anyone. As he stocks a cooler with water bottles on this steamy July afternoon, Andre says he understands that some people in this country don't like immigrants, despite the central role that they've played in the country's history.
6: The roots of this country start from immigrants.
1: Trying to push them out, he says, it's like cutting off the roots of your own tree. For The World, I'm Ari Snyder, Portland, Maine.

0: A lot more is still to come. Stick with us.
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2: If you're heading to the French Riviera this summer, one exhibition in Nice brings together two of France's greatest creative minds, one with a paintbrush, the other with a needle and thread. The Musée Matisse is hosting Henri Matisse, Yves Saint Laurent, Beauty, Fashion and Happiness, a major exhibition exploring the artistic dialogue between the celebrated painter and the legendary fashion designer. Although Henri Matisse and Yves Saint Laurent never met, they shared a fascination with colour, line and movement. Matisse revolutionised modern painting with his bold shapes and vibrant patterns, while Saint Laurent transformed the same artistic principles into haute couture, treating clothes as works of art in motion. The exhibition brings together around 160 pieces, including paintings, drawings, couture garments, textiles, accessories, and archive material, many on loan from the Musée Saint Laurent Paris. Together, they reveal how Matisse's work inspired some of Saint Laurent's most iconic creations and blurred the boundaries between fine art and fashion. The Musée Matisse is worth a visit in its own right. Housed in a beautiful 17th century villa, surrounded by olive trees and Roman ruins. The exhibition runs until 28th of September, making it the perfect cultural stop if you're visiting Nice this summer.
3: This is The World. I'm Carolyn Beeler. The Caribbean island of Grenada used to be divided up into massive plantations, growing sugarcane, cotton, tobacco. Working those plantations were tens of thousands of enslaved people, whose stories Steve Lewis is working to uncover and document. Lewis is an amateur genealogist from the UK whose parents are from the west coast of Grenada.
4: They both grew up in the same parish in St. John. My mum at the time, she was quite close to my dad. They'd known each other for many, many years. So a lot of my dad's family, my mum actually knew quite well.
3: For the past several years, Lewis has been using historical records to identify both enslaved people and enslavers in the former British colony. He has been publishing their stories online in what he calls the Depths of Paradise Project. It all started when he found a set of old papers after his father's death. Those papers had a list of names, including Charles Langine.
4: Langine was the family name of my grandfather, and he came from a big family. There are a lot of Langines in Grenada.
3: Steve Lewis told me that his research changed what he knew about his own background.
4: The family had always told me that he was French, born in France, and was a white person. And that's what we all believed. But I managed to find his will. And in his will, it showed that he spent his whole life in this small village in Grenada. His will was interesting because he left his carpentry tools to his sons and left a lot of land to his sons as well. And that was a bit of a strange combination. If he was a white person in Grenada in those times, I would not have expected him to live in a small kind of rural village. And also, as a white person, he wouldn't really be leaving his carpentry tools, his trade, to his sons because they would have a much more privileged lifestyle, I would imagine. But then as a black person, he wouldn't really have had the means to have had so much land at that time. So I came to the thought that he was probably mixed.
3: Interesting.
4: So I thought, okay, I've got a bit of a head start here. Let me find out if I can find any other Langines in Grenada in the 1700s.
3: And along the way, you have expanded beyond your own family history and into a larger endeavor of documenting the stories of the people enslaved in Grenada and slaveholders. Why did you decide to expand the scope?
4: I think it was out of curiosity. I started researching the Langines, and I came across a database that documented the 46,000 British people who claimed compensation at the end of slavery.
3: That was compensation for the enslaved people, their property that they had to give up.
4: That's right. So the award was given to the enslavers and not those people that they had enslaved. So the compensation records will say exactly how much they claimed for and how many people they claimed for. Then you can look at the slave registers and you can identify who these people were. And each register is a snapshot of what happened at that particular time. But if you were to collate all that information, you can make one central database and look at the fortunes of a particular person from 1817 to 1834. So not a snapshot, but you can start looking at someone's life. You can start to see families. You can start to see how, you know, if families stay together, you can start to see, you know, if there were siblings there, you could start to see relationships. You get a feel for the extent of their lives.
0: Mm. The stories that you've been able to put together about these formerly enslaved people, is there anything that was surprising to you about what their lives looked like?
4: Not necessarily surprising. It was more a confirmation of what I had thought and what I'd learned over the years. They lived very hard lives, and they had, on the whole, quite short lives. They're working under duress, and they're living in unsanitary conditions. Mm. And also, their children are born into the same system, and it gets passed down from generation to generation of hardship. I'm asked, why do I want to really spend my time just digging through all of that? Mm. Because it's a horrible kind of, you know, story.
0: Yeah, it's a stark reality to face.
4: It's a stark reality, but I looked at it a different way, and I thought, as bad as it was, these people came through it. These people ended up surviving this real hardship, and they weren't given anything. They weren't given a head start. They got nothing. And yet, they were able to build lives, build towns, build civilizations, in the end, help to build countries.
0: Yeah.
4: And I thought this takes an awful lot of strength and a lot of fortitude to have survived all of this and still come through it. And for the people that have gone before, there go I. You know, I'm a descendant of that.
0: Steve, you are not only documenting the stories of the enslaved people, you're also documenting the stories of the slave owners. Why do both?
4: Well, because my family has both. And I think that's not unusual. Mm-hmm. I think for a lot of Caribbean people, they'll find that there is a European ancestry as well as the African ancestry. And I thought to myself, this is history. It's not black history. It's a shared history. I talk a lot about it being a British story, but this British story has very similar parallels to what we see in America and across other parts of Europe. It's a shared history.
0: I think a lot of what you have been talking about will sound familiar to listeners, you know, very similar to the way that slavery worked in the American South. Is there anything that you know of that is particular about how slavery or the plantation system worked in the Caribbean that might be unique or that might have made life different for those who were enslaved?
4: Well, my understanding is that the economies of America differed from the Caribbean in that if you were enslaved and you went to the Caribbean, you were worked to death. And so you'd be lucky to survive 10 years of being enslaved.
0: Wow.
4: But in America, they gave them just enough for them to live on and then have families. And actually then it's more profitable for you to have a family of enslaved people rather than having to buy enslaved people time and time and time again. So
0: wow.
4: The American model in that sense was different. I think conditions in the Caribbean were generally much harsher, if you can possibly envisage that. Very bad.
0: And it goes to what you said about these being stories of strength. So even in this incredibly harsh system, there were people who survived and went on to have generations of descendants.
4: Yeah, as I say, I'm keen to pull these stories out and in a way to just to show strength and fortitude, not a victim story, because no one really wants to know about that. We kind of feel we know enough about it already. It's a much more encouraging seeing how people have struggled and really gone through all of that.
0: What is next for your project, your website?
4: Well, that's a good question, because the more I research, the more I feel there are things I want to say and I can do with this information. I can think of at least four different titles of publications I can write. So I'm looking at film, I'm looking at a website, I'm looking at a publication, I'm looking at exhibitions, I'm looking at public speaking. There's a lot that can be done.
0: I can hear your passion just coming through with all of these ideas. And I understand that you spent your career in pharmaceuticals, so this is a totally huge pivot for you. Did you ever envision this is what you'd be doing in your second chapter?
4: Never, never, ever. My whole career has been in sales and marketing within the pharmaceutical industry. But I found a passion for the for this hobby that I had before, I can just see how much more can be achieved and can be done, because it's a space that is vacant, to be honest.
0: Steve Lewis is an amateur genealogist and founder of the Depths of Paradise Project. He also established the Grenada Research Associates Group to support probate research in the Caribbean.
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5: The comedian Ron Funches was one of the standout participants on the last season of The Traitors. He'll tell you how being on the show led to an autism diagnosis that's changed his understanding of himself and the unique gifts that shape his comedy. 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
0: This is The World. I'm Carolyn Beeler. The Ebola outbreak in Eastern Democratic Republic of the Congo is continuing to spread, with more than 2,400 confirmed cases and close to 1,000 deaths. Several vaccines for this particular strain of the virus, Bundibugyo, are in the works. Among them, an Oxford-led effort has advanced to human trials in the UK. There's also an mRNA candidate from Moderna and an experimental vaccine regimen spearheaded by Merck. For populations in affected areas, an effective vaccine cannot come soon enough. Armin Sprecher is an epidemiologist with Doctors Without Borders who's been working on Ebola in the Democratic Republic of the Congo. He was just in the DRC's worst affected province, Ituri. I started by asking him which vaccines in the pipeline offer the most hope for the local population and for frontline workers.
7: The vaccine that probably is the most hopeful would be one that's being worked on by IAVI, which is basically like the current vaccine for Ebola virus disease, which goes by the trade name Ervebo, except instead of the glycoprotein, which is like the spike protein when we were talking about COVID, for Ebola virus, they put in the one for Bundibugyo virus. And it works very quickly. It's a single shot. And it can even protect people who are already infected, although not yet symptomatic. I can't say for sure that it will be better than the Moderna one or the Serum Institute of India one that they're doing with Oxford. It's just that is the one that is most like the one we know and are very fond of.
0: IAVI, define that for me, Armin.
7: That is the International AIDS Vaccine Initiative.
0: And how quickly is it likely that a vaccine that they develop might actually be out in the world starting to help people?
7: The last word we had, which is a little while ago, was that they were hoping to be able to bring that to bear in December, which means it is probably the furthest out of the three that are currently being considered, unfortunately.
0: And when is the soonest you might expect to see a vaccine?
7: Well, we have heard rumors that the Moderna vaccine could be available as soon as September.
0: So that is still a couple of months away at best. In the meantime, I know that you with Doctors Without Borders are working on an experimental vaccine regime that would include a shot that targets the more common Zaire strain of Ebola and then a shot of an experimental vaccine against a different Ebola strain. What's the status of that effort and what is the thinking behind that?
7: So the partnership is assembled. The Ministry of Health here in the Democratic Republic of Congo is very excited about the idea, as is Africa CDC. So the willingness amongst all of those agencies is a great starting point. The protocol has been written, but it has not yet been approved. The vaccines are there. So the Ebola virus vaccine, Ervebo, is sitting in a stockpile in Copenhagen, and it just requires a bit of paperwork to liberate that, and that should go quickly. The other vaccine against Sudan virus disease is with IAVI as well, and that is in the United States, and we are discussing the logistics of making that available with them.
0: There's already a lot of distrust of medical workers there, I understand. You would know better than I, but if these experimental shots, you know, don't work, would that make that distrust worse?
7: Well, this is why anytime you do a study, and especially when you do a study in a place like here, you have a component of the study that goes out into the communities that you're going to be working with and makes it clear what you're up to, why you're doing what you're doing, answering their questions, and trying to establish that trust. Because all of these studies require willing participants. Nobody's coerced into this. And you want to give them a well-informed choice, which requires bringing them up to speed on what it is you're doing. So you want to get out into the community and sort of broadcast to them and address community-wide questions.
0: I'm curious what it actually looks like to run a vaccine trial during an Ebola outbreak. I would imagine it is different for example, this Oxford vaccine that's being developed in the UK and the stopgap regime that you all are hoping to test out. But it sounds complicated to run a vaccine trial in the middle of an outbreak.

0: healthcare centers, even the people who go into the treatment units and mop the floors, they're at risk too. So anybody who has an occupational risk contracting Bundibugyo virus disease is somebody who we're targeting with this program.
1: Yeah, and I'll just say that 36 healthcare workers have died so far. At least 121 healthcare workers and other frontline responders have been infected. I want to get into a bit more your experience on the ground there. What are you hearing from people, community members in areas where Ebola is spreading about what they, you know, feel that they need most to help prevent the spread of Ebola, help not get sick?
0: Well, communities contain multitudes, and no individual or group speaks for the totality here.
1: Sure.
0: So there are people who say things we've heard before, like Ebola isn't real. This is something made up by these people so that they can make money. They're doing this to deprive us of resources and various things like that. And that's we take seriously because those people, when they get significantly frustrated, can take out their passions on healthcare centers. And we don't want to have another one burned down like we did in a previous outbreak. There are other people that are saying, why don't you have a vaccine? Why don't you have treatments? We heard there were treatments for these. Why isn't there a treatment for this virus? You know, get your act together, get moving. This is what we want. So those are two different extremes. And there are people in the middle that are sort of less filled with energy, saying that they are ready and looking for help. And then there are people that don't know what's up. They've heard so many different stories going one way or the other. Or they just sort of stay home. And unfortunately, these are the ones we worry about, because when you have Ebola virus disease and you, or Bundibugyo virus disease in this case, and you stay home, your virus is shed home and infects people in your home, and you're not where we can help you.
1: Mm.
0: So we would love to have these people out in the open where we can talk to them, address their concerns, and hopefully convince them to come to us for care.
1: If this outbreak begins to subside before trials are complete, what happens with the vaccines under development? Can they still be proven to work?
0: If all goes well and you do the right paperwork, you can pick up where you left off in another country. But you have to, for example, if the trial that you're running is approved in the Democratic Republic of the Congo and the next outbreak is in Uganda, then you have to do all the same things with the Ugandan health authorities. And what we've learned is the time to do that is not after the outbreak has started, but you try and do that ahead of time. So we're learning. We're getting better.
1: But the development of a vaccine would be paused, basically, and then have to be picked up again if another outbreak emerges.
0: Sure. And that's the problem. Like this virus, this is only the third outbreak since, well, ever for this virus, and third outbreak since 2007. This does not happen often, and a vaccine developer might be waiting a long time. So we would really want to seize the opportunity that this outbreak presents. And I hesitate to call outbreaks opportunities, but that's what they are, even if they are a tragedy for the people that have to live through them, which means that you have to get moving as quickly as you can. You cannot stall and just assume that there will be enough time for you. So you're right. You want to catch the wave and ride it rather than have it roll past you and leave you stranded.
1: Armid Sprecher is an epidemiologist with Doctors Without Borders who's been working on Ebola in the Democratic Republic of the Congo.

0: Tijuana, the legendary Mexican border city, less than 20 miles south of us in San Diego. It makes sense that over the years, Tijuana musicians have been more dialed in to trends coming out of the U.S. than they are to the vibe in Mexico City, some 1,700 miles away. For some Tijuana artists, that proximity to Southern California only amplifies the desire to proudly represent being from Tijuana, or TJ, as some locals like to call it. In the spring of 2025, I drove across the border to spend a few hours taking in TJ music, past and present, by crate digging in record shops not far from the main drag. I was joined by Beto Arcos. Beto's a music journalist with a deep knowledge of Latin American pop music. Together, we jumped right in. It was 11 a.m., still early for a Saturday, and the manager at our first record store, La Ciruela Electrica, the Electric Plum, he was sweeping the curb. When he finally opened the door, we were the first ones in, and, well, what can I say?
1: Wow.
2: Looks like we walked into a disc digger's gold mine.
1: This is amazing.
2: Wow.

0: This is a classic rock band from the 1960s that everybody listened to. They were very popular across the country. And they were from TJ. I just learned this from the man here.
1: The man Beto was just referring to is Pedro Serrano, the owner of Casa Retro, who took us from the TJ music of the 1960s, like this band, Los Rocking Devils, to sounds of the 1970s. He put on one record by a band that played the Avándaro Music Festival, Mexico's answer to Woodstock, in 1973.
2: This is a Mexican band. This is from TJ.
0: This band was in Avándaro.
2: The message that they have, it's very subversive. So this kind of band, you know.
1: Well, the band is called Peace and Love.
2: It's called Peace and
1: What's
2: Love.
1: What's subversive about
2: they
1: that?
2: They talk about going against the power, you know, fighting against the power. They're talking about, you know, drugs, marijuana, all that.
0: Yeah, there was definitely a period of horrendous censorship in Mexico after Avándaro, after 1973, and there were police raids all the time. They were, you know, taken to jail. This didn't really, you know, this happened for more than 10, 15 years until the 1980s, when things started to open up and you start to see the beginning of what became the Rock en Español movement.
1: What would you say is the role of pop music in Tijuana? I mean, Tijuana has like so much regional attention for its music, but what about the pop scene?
0: There's someone that actually has to do with Tijuana and people don't know, and that he's American. And he had a lot to do with pop music in the 1960s. I'm talking about Herb Alpert. He came one week into Tijuana with a friend to the bullring to see a bullfight. And the sound that was coming out of the side, because there was, you know, the band that was playing not just Mexican music, they were playing pasodobles and all this brassy sound. That's what kind of triggered in him this idea for the Tijuana brass. He went back to Los Angeles. Next thing you know, he's recording this kind of Mexican influence sound. And there you have Herb Alpert and the Tijuana brass.

0: Ah, pues ya encontré a mi héroe. Ya nomás. One of my favorite singers from música norteña. Okay, this is like, he was, in my opinion, one of the best.
1: Who are we talking about here?
0: Lalo González, better known as El Piporro.
1: Oh. And is El Piporro kind of associated with Tijuana in some ways?
0: No, just the North in general.
2: Yeah.
0: But his stature, his place in history as a musician and as a singer is really the entire border. Oh.

0: amazing, really amazing. And he sang all these songs that he had in his repertoire of kind of poking fun at life at the border.
1: Well, you were talking about one earlier, Chulas Fronteras.
0: Chulas Fronteras is really one of these songs where he takes apart the myth of working as an immigrant, working in the fields. And he talks about his experience going back and forth in the border. And he makes fun of that experience and the exchange that he has with the border guard. It's hilarious.
2: This is my picture. Un poco bigotón, but it's my picture. Bueno, sí, pero tú estás tomando because I have money. And with the money, dancing the dog, con dinero baila el perro, criatura. Échate un trago, no te vayas.
0: Oh, I found something from TJ here.
3: What is this?
0: This is Tijuana No. This is probably the hottest, the most well-known album of this band from TJ, Tijuana No. It's called Transgresores de la Ley, Transgressors of the Law. Oh my God, this
1: goes. And what was the track on here that really, like, hit big?
0: I would say probably Golpes Bajos, Low Hits. Oh, wow. How old is this record? This has got to be early 90s, mid-90s, but this is a reissue, so I'd have to look it up to see what year this came out.

0: And here, of course, we have one of the great voices of Tijuana, who used to play, who used to sing with Tijuana No, Julieta Venegas. This is probably one of her most pop-oriented albums that came out, I don't know, 10, 12 years ago. Mm. It's called Sí, Julieta Venegas. She's dressed as a kind of somebody that's either going to get married or a quinceañera or something.
1: Or maybe somebody about to get divorced because she's like pulling on that glove.
0: That too. That, absolutely, that too.
1: What's a good track on this one to play, do you think?
0: I'm a sucker for this tune, Andar Conmigo. It's like beautiful, very melodic. I just love the hook on that song.

0: I think Tijuana continues to be an important city in terms of its impact, in terms of the freedom, of the liberty that people feel coming to the city and being able to create whatever they want without, you know, anybody telling them, no, don't do this, don't do that, do it this way. No, everybody's free to do whatever they want. TJ, I think, has that history from going back, you know, decades.
1: Beto, it's been such a pleasure to go disc digging with you in Tijuana. Thank you so much.
0: Oh, it's always a pleasure. Thank you so much for inviting me. It's been a lot of fun.

0: 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More to come right here on The World.
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2: Whether in Cabourg, in Normandy, or in Cannes, on the French Riviera, WRP stays with you 24 hours a day during your vacation.
3: This is The World. I'm Carolyn Beeler. If I say metal detector, you might think of someone at the beach slowly scanning the sand for coins or the occasional lost ring. It's exactly that image that captivated a young boy who would go on to become one of the world's leading experts. Reporter Stephanie Fried in Tel Aviv introduces us to Israel's metal man, whose services are requested by individuals and governments around the world.
4: That sound fuels adrenaline, accelerates heartbeats, and motivates people to spend hours in desolate locations, braving frigid and sweltering temperatures. On this Friday morning in a field in central Israel, a group of about two dozen metal detection hobbyists searches for buried treasures.
5: My best find would probably be a small Ottoman coin from 1703.
4: That's David Kerman, a teenage hobbyist who goes out detecting every weekend.
5: 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It's very fun. It's very relaxing.
4: Fun for hobbyists, but not necessarily for archaeologists who aren't super enthusiastic about the metal detection crowd. Antiquities Authority theft inspector and archaeologist Ilan Haddad explains.
6: Using metal detectors is a very big problem and very big issue that we are facing because it's basically deleting history.
4: Haddad says unsupervised finds lead to the loss of historical context, narrative, and reference forever. But then there's Israel's metal man, Gon Erez. He's one of the world's leading metal detection experts, specializing in unearthing lost and forgotten objects and treasures for governments, militaries, and private individuals. His detecting passion started when he was 10, while he was walking along Daytona Beach with his father. He asked what the people scanning the sand were up to. His father answered, "They're searching for buried treasure." And he was hooked. Gon's office is in prime real estate location in central Tel Aviv, a block from the beach. And when you come in, it's small and full of metal detection gear. He's barefoot, shorts, deep tan, as if he either just came for the beach or he's going to go thereafter. His colorful Hawaiian shirt and shoeless presentation may send out laid-back vibes, but when it comes to the profession he chose nearly half a decade ago while strolling the beach with his dad, Erez is dedicated and serious about his find.
7: I was absolutely obsessed by finding him, but I mean obsessed. I mean obsessed.
8: Meaning what?
7: Thousands of hours of work.
4: Thousands of hours of research, outreach, and consultations with forensics experts and military attachés in an effort to identify a British World War II lieutenant whose ID bracelet he found.
7: Ken Hamoudi in Italy and all that. So
4: UPS. At his headquarters, deliveries, pickups, and phone calls are relentless. Last year, Erez received official military accolades in Rome and Sicily's Peace Prize.
9: Tonino Bello, Gon Erez.
10: Premia l'assessore Giorgio.
4: The catalyst, three Italian dog tags found in central Israel.
7: The Italians were notorious for giving up, for surrendering. So they would go by hundreds and maybe thousands to surrender because they had no interest in dying.
4: The tags belong to Italian prisoners of war captured by the British during the famous World War II Battle of El Alamein in Egypt. Erez spent months tracking down their families and eventually found them. He handed tags over in person to relatives and to Italy's National Military Museum. He has also been honored for finding World War II British and Polish military remnants, and he's currently working with cartographers, historians, and volunteers to recover the remains of an Australian soldier buried in Israel during World War I. Erez is also frequently called in to help people find precious and sentimental items. 2 hours ago, my partner's ring fell into the sea. We were just married yesterday, this newlywed chuckles. She's laughing now that his wedding ring is back on his finger, but a few hours ago, different story. This is from a video that Erez sent me.
7: You never know what you'll find. It's just a full of surprises. Every day is a new surprise.
4: The surprises prompt his parting advice. If a deceased loved one claimed for years to have hidden goodies beneath floorboards, under a sink, or in the walls, don't ignore that.
7: I took the chisel and I stick my hand. Gold bar, gold color, 8 gold bars.
4: Worth how much?
7: 1.5 million shekels.
4: That's $500,000. The bars were inside kitchen sink pipes hidden by a family's father. But it didn't end there. The same family told Erez their deceased mom had for years talked about hiding valuables beneath the bedroom floor. In the bedroom, Erez noticed an uneven floor tile. Ironically, he had to convince the family to let him break it open.
7: And I see a little plastic box like the size of a matchbox. There was inside 355 diamonds. You should have seen his brothers and sister. They came faster than the ambulance would come.
4: Paradoxically, the first metal detector mentioned in history had nothing to do with finding coins or gold. It was built in 1881 to help locate a bullet lodged in U.S. President James Garfield's back. The inventor was Alexander Graham Bell. Unfortunately, hospital bed springs confused Bell's detector, and the bullet wasn't recovered. Garfield died of his infected wound, but the prototype was in place. 50 years later, the first commercial metal detector was sold in the U.S. to find bullets and treasures alike. For The World, I'm Stephanie Fried in Tel Aviv.
0: Yeah, all it took was hearing the word metal to cue this up, a new project of metal rockers called Nuclear Messiah, a who's who of global artists who live by the sound of a Marshall amp and reside in the heyday of 70s and 80s metal rock. This track, Look at Yourself, is with Canadian vocalist Sebastian Bach.

0: And if you're wondering, yes, that is the same Sebastian Bach from the 80s group Skid Row. New music here from Metalhead's Nuclear Messiah.
1: 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I'm Carolyn Beeler.
0: And I'm Marco Werman. Thank you for listening. We'll see you tomorrow.

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By the PRX Ambassador Council, whose members include Serena Altschul, John and Kimberly Morch, Christopher Sakara, Jennifer Carroll, Belinda Kylie, Lawrence Hall, and Dan Tauber. The World's theme music is composed by Ned Porter. The World is a co-production of GBH Boston and PRX.

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2: If you're heading to the French Riviera this summer, Warner Exhibition in Nice brings together two of France's greatest creative minds, one with a paintbrush, the other with a needle and thread. The Musée Matisse is hosting Henri Matisse, Yves Saint Laurent, Beauty, Fashion and Happiness, a major exhibition exploring the artistic dialogue between the celebrated painter and the legendary fashion designer. Although Henri Matisse and Yves Saint Laurent never met, they shared a fascination with colour, line and movement. Matisse revolutionised modern painting with his bold shapes and vibrant patterns, while Saint Laurent transformed the same artistic principles into haute couture, treating clothes as works of art in motion. The exhibition brings together around 160 pieces, including paintings, drawings, couture garments, textiles, accessories, and archive material, many on loan from the Musée Saint Laurent Paris. Together, they reveal how Matisse's work inspired some of Saint Laurent's most iconic creations and blurred the boundaries between fine art and fashion. The Musée Matisse is worth a visit in its own right. Housed in a beautiful 17th century villa, surrounded by olive trees and Roman ruins. The exhibition runs until 28th of September, making it the perfect cultural stop if you're visiting Nice this summer.
3: This is The World. I'm Carolyn Beeler. The Caribbean island of Grenada used to be divided up into massive plantations, growing sugarcane, cotton, tobacco. Working those plantations were tens of thousands of enslaved people, whose stories Steve Lewis is working to uncover and document. Lewis is an amateur genealogist from the UK whose parents are from the west coast of Grenada.
4: They both grew up in the same parish in St. John. And my mum at the time, she was quite close to my dad. They'd known each other for many, many years. So a lot of my dad's family, my mum actually knew quite well.
3: For the past several years, Lewis has been using historical records to identify both enslaved people and enslavers in the former British colony. He has been publishing their stories online in what he calls the Depths of Paradise Project. It all started when he found a set of old papers after his father's death. Those papers had a list of names, including Charles Langine.
4: Langine was the family name of my grandfather, and he came from a big family. There are lots of Langines in Grenada.
3: Steve Lewis told me that his research changed what he knew about his own background.
4: The family had always told me that he was French, born in France, and was a white person. And that's what we all believed. But I managed to find his will. And in his will, it showed that he spent his whole life in this small village in Grenada. His will was interesting because he left his carpentry tools to his sons and left a lot of land to his sons as well. And that was a bit of a strange combination. If he was a white person in Grenada in those times, I would not have expected him to live in a small kind of rural village. And also, as a white person, he wouldn't really be leaving his carpentry tools, his trade, to his sons because they would have a much more privileged lifestyle, I would imagine. But then as a black person, he wouldn't really have had the means to have had so much land at that time. So I came to the thought that he was probably mixed.
3: Interesting.
4: So I thought, okay, I've got a bit of a head start here. Let me find out if I can find any other Langines in Grenada in the 1700s.
3: And along the way, you have expanded beyond your own family history and into a larger endeavor of documenting the stories of the people enslaved in Grenada and slaveholders. Why did you decide to expand the scope?
4: I think it was out of curiosity. I started researching the Langines, and I came across a database that documented the 46,000 British people who claimed compensation at the end of slavery.
3: That was compensation for the enslaved people, their property that they had to give up.
4: That's right. So the award was given to the enslavers and not those people that they had enslaved. So the compensation records will say exactly how much they claimed for and how many people they claimed for. Then you can look at the slave registers and you can identify who these people were. And each register is a snapshot of what happened at that particular time. But if you were to collate all that information, you can make one central database and look at the fortunes of a particular person from 1817 to 1834. So

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By the PRX Ambassador Council, whose members include Serena Altschul, John and Kimberly Morch, Christopher Sakara, Jennifer Carroll, Belinda Kiley, Lawrence Hall, and Dan Tauber. The World's theme music is composed by Ned Porter. The World is a co-production of GBH Boston and PRX.

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1: Hello, I'm Neil Kirksall.
2: And I'm Chris Howden. Coming up on As It Happens.
1: Not on goods terms, Donald Trump's new 50% tariffs are looming over Canadian businesses and lawmakers. A former Alberta representative to Washington tells us how she thinks officials north of the border should handle the crisis and how they definitely should not handle it.
2: And liquid encouragement. An 82-year-old woman in Minnesota is raising a glass to the news that nursing homes in her state will now be allowed to serve alcohol without a license. And it's all thanks to her tireless activism.
1: Those stories and more coming up for you on the Tuesday edition of As It Happens.

0: From Feature Story News in New Delhi, I'm Neha Punia. Tens of thousands of people have stayed camped out at a protest site in New Delhi for the third straight day, demanding the resignation of the country's education minister over an exam leak scandal. India's main opposition leader, Rahul Gandhi, was briefly detained during a protest outside the Prime Minister's residence on Tuesday, says he'll raise the issue in Parliament. Ishan Garg has more.
1: This is for the very first time since Prime Minister Modi became the Prime Minister in 2014 that a protest has risen up, which is rather broad-based. He's also faced protests in the past, especially the farmers' protests in 2023 and also the movement against a Citizenship Act back in 2020. But those were led by certain sects of the population. This one, analysts say, is a lot more broad-based, with many youngsters who are coming to these protests. They're not only talking about the medical exam paper leaks, but they're also talking about reforms in general. They're talking about how job opportunities are disappearing for many of them. They're also talking about how expensive education is becoming in private institutions.
0: U.S. Defense Secretary Pete Hegseth has told the Senate Appropriations Committee that the war in Iran has cost an estimated $37.5 billion so far, and he's asked Congress to approve $67 billion in additional military funding. The disclosure marks the first official updated cost figure since the early weeks of the conflict. Kate Fisher has more.
2: There are criticisms that this could be turning into what's called a forever war, which is something that both Secretary Hegseth and President Trump insisted it would not be. Pete Hegseth said himself that this money is needed to make up for critical shortfalls and to ensure that the military can have a strategic victory, which I think shows you that still the goal here is military victory, despite the fact that throughout this, Donald Trump has flip-flopped between that and trying to find a diplomatic way to end things. Democrats have been criticizing this, saying that this is not about needing more money, this is about poor planning.
0: New York City Mayor Zohran Mamdani has walked back his pledge and his campaign promise to arrest Israeli Prime Minister Benjamin Netanyahu on an international criminal court warrant. Andrew Whitman has more.
3: In a video posted to the mayor's official X account, Mamdani listed a minute's worth of allegations against Netanyahu and said he explored all the city's options for detaining him.
4: It's clear that we do not have the independent legal authority to enforce this warrant.
3: Mamdani then added a challenge.
4: The federal government, however, does. And I call on them to join the ICC and execute this warrant.
3: Netanyahu is expected to attend the UN General Assembly in September, prompting this from the mayor.
4: Benjamin Netanyahu is not welcome in New York City, nor is any other war criminal at large.
3: He didn't explain what that meant in relation to Netanyahu. In New York, I'm Andrew Whitman.
0: From Bureaus Worldwide, this is FSN.
5: Hello, I'm Neil Kirksall.
6: Good evening, I'm Chris Howden. This is As It Happens. Tonight.
5: Trial by fire. After more than a week of catastrophic wildfires across northwestern Ontario, the province's Minister of Emergency Preparedness responds to criticism that her government was not prepared for this emergency.
6: Tricks of the trade, a former Alberta representative to Washington says Canada shouldn't meekly give in to Donald Trump's tariffs or angrily retaliate, but do a third thing, which she will explain.
5: Cause for alarm. It took 48 hours before an Amber Alert was issued in the disappearance of an autistic boy. Our guest says that is clear evidence that it's time for new rules for emergency alerts in Alberta.
6: Dodging a ballot, a political opponent who was once jailed by Daniel Ortega responds to the Nicaraguan president's pledge to end elections in his country once and for all.
5: You win some, you booze some. Anita LeBrun was shocked to learn her nursing home could not legally serve her alcohol, so she campaigned to get a state law changed, and now the drinks are on her.
6: And hey, why the lawn face? You can buy a piece of the New Jersey field where the FIFA World Cup final was played, but a local lawmaker thinks the whole deal is a sod state of affairs. As it happens, the Tuesday edition, radio that's a turf act to follow.

0: Right now, across Canada, more than 900 wildfires are raging. And as we've been hearing on this program, Northern Ontario in particular is suffering. Ontario is experiencing its worst wildfire season on record. More than 7,000 square kilometres of forest have burned so far. Jill Dunlop is Ontario's Minister of Emergency Preparedness and Response. We reached her in Toronto.
1: Minister, today I wonder what's your sense of when these fires, some of them have already been brought under control, but when overall this ordeal might be over for folks?
2: Well, obviously we hope it's sooner than later and that the weather cooperates, but my ministry is working very closely with other ministries as well as with the communities that are impacted and just watching. It's an ongoing situation and we want to be prepared for anything.
1: What's your sense of the damage as of today?
2: Currently, we have 13 communities who have evacuated, which is about 2,500 evacuees in total, and they're in host cities such as Thunder Bay, Kapuskasing, Sudbury, Niagara Falls, Barrie. So we're working closely with the evacuees as well as the host cities and ensuring that there's wraparound supports there for those people as they're waiting to return to their homes.
1: Have you had a chance, Minister, to speak with any of those evacuees directly?
2: So I was with the Premier on Saturday. We were in Thunder Bay and we visited the evacuation centre that is set up there. At that time, the centre was set up specifically for folks who were coming in from Collins First Nation as well as Armstrong. But in the meantime, people had decided to stay with family and friends, so nobody was accessing the centre. But it's also set up for emergencies when Thunder Bay's quite a hub for flights coming in from the north and then going into other communities from there. So it is available if there's too many flights coming in and not enough flights going out. People have access to those overnight accommodations. So at that time, there was no one there, but I was able to visit with the organizers, and we had some of our Ontario Corps partners who were helping stand up that center. So we saw folks from the Canadian Red Cross and from Global Medic had chipped in masks and hygiene kits, and there was volunteers ready and waiting if anybody walked through the door.
1: There are people at hotels in Thunder Bay, for example.
2: Yes.
1: Did you visit any of them there?
2: No, I didn't see any. Didn't have any hotel stops the other day, but I know Thunder Bay has been a host city in the past and does a great job at ensuring that the supports are there for those evacuees.
1: We've spoken to several people from affected communities or leaders of affected communities since all of this began, since the fires first broke out, including last night on the show. I spoke with Grand Chief Alvin Fidler of the Anishinaabe Nation, who represents many other nations, including the Whitewater Lake, which was, as you know, completely destroyed by fire. Here's a little bit of what Grand Chief Fidler told us.
3: That's been our request as well, is that there needs to be a better coordination of communications, of sharing information. And, that's the same request I made to both Ontario and some senior officials I met in Ottawa last week while I was there. But we're not seeing it. Premier Doug Ford was here on Saturday along with some ministers. That would have been a good opportunity for him to reach out to First Nations leadership and to have that dialogue directly with him, but it didn't happen.
1: We've heard that time and time again in all of our conversations, Minister Dunlop. They're not getting enough information. They're not even getting a call or a sufficient response to their questions, even in the early stages of this fire. It's not one, these fires, rather. It's not just one person saying that. How do you respond to that? Why are you and the Premier and other ministers not getting into contact with the folks who need to be in contact with you?
2: Well, I personally had two calls with Chief Fidler, and one of those was this morning. It was rescheduled from yesterday. I think him and I and our teams have had great conversations. We were doing some follow-up from last week's request and also talking about, looking at the capacity for Ontario as a host. And, I want to reassure the chief and others that we have hotel availability in Ontario for over 7,000 people. And I think it's also important to look back to last summer's fire season when Ontario safely evacuated 12,000 people, and that included people from Manitoba. So we do have the capacity in the system to ensure that evacuees are safe and supported and have the wraparound services in place when they are evacuated from their homes. And so I take that very seriously. And working with Chief Fidler and hearing directly from impacted communities is important. I have my field officers as well as the Provincial Emergency Operations Center that coordinates calls every day, sometimes depending on the community and what is going on. As far as if a fire is getting closer, we can have several calls. And it's all about coordination. So ensuring that we have the supports there, that we're having the conversations about, where the chief and council is, most comfortable in sending their community for evacuation centers, because that's important. We have a lot of people who come into Toronto or to Niagara Falls. We also have a lot of communities who say, we don't want to go that far south. We want to ensure that we're working with those communities and having that feedback and that good partnership in place.
1: But I wonder, Minister, why these conversations weren't happening and happening frequently and clearly with the information that people needed, the response people needed last week. Again, what we've heard over and over again is that their calls were not heeded. Some say they weren't believed, or when they, when they did get through, that you and others didn't have the information they needed, that there was no preparedness.
2: Well, I can't speak to other ministries or to the federal government, but I can ensure...
1: No, they're speaking about the province. They're speaking about the province, separately about the federal government. But I'm asking you about their concerns about what the province did not do in the first days when they knew these fires were approaching, before Collins was destroyed, before other communities were destroyed.
2: No, understood. But what I'm saying is, because there's two responses from the province, there's the Ministry of Natural Resources, who is dealing directly with fires. There's the Ministry of Emergency Preparedness and Response, and we're dealing with the evacuation. So my department has, as I said, coordination calls every day with the communities to ensure that we're working hand in hand and that they have the most up-to-date information to ensure that if their community is going to be evacuated, that we are prepared prior to that so we know where they're going at that time and make all the arrangements around that. So we're not leaving that to the very end with those communities. We prepare them in advance for that.
4: There, let's just wrap it up now, if that's okay.
1: Well, we still have a few more questions. We weren't given a hard time. I'm sorry, I'm not sure who that is on the line. I have a couple more questions to ask, but we'll be done within 10 minutes, if that's all right, within 3 more minutes.
4: No, it's been 8 minutes. Thank you so much for your questions.
1: Why would the minister not want to answer the questions of her constituents?
4: She has, and
1: well, we have a couple more questions.
4: It's your cooperation.
1: There's many more questions to ask.
4: Bye-bye.
0: Jill Dunlop is the Minister of Emergency Preparedness and Response for Ontario. We reached her in Toronto. As you heard, we were hoping to ask the minister more questions, but her team ended the conversation earlier than we had anticipated.

0: For days now, hundreds of people in Calgary have been on a mission to find Parker Wells. The 11-year-old nonverbal autistic boy went missing from his day home last Thursday. An Amber Alert was issued, but it came a full 48 hours after he had disappeared. That has prompted a petition to change the rules regarding when emergency alerts can be sent out. Currently, Amber Alerts are usually reserved for child abductions. Jennifer Ball is a Calgary mother whose son has autism. She started that petition. We reached her earlier today in Calgary.
1: Jennifer, you live in the same neighborhood as Parker's family. Can you describe the search efforts so far?
2: Yeah, I live in the community of Cambrian Heights in Calgary, and it has been an ongoing search since he went missing. Our community is littered with people searching day and night in their cars, on feet. Search and rescue have been going through yards with flashlights, checking cameras, checking all the park spaces. We are not far from Nose Hill, which is a very, very large park. I actually believe it's one of the biggest in North America. So it's been a ton of people every single second of every day.
1: This is the kind of situation that really touches everyone. You don't need to be a parent to feel this deeply, but of course, parents feel this particularly deeply. And your son, as our listeners heard, has some of the same challenges as Parker. So what does that mean for you watching this search stretch into, you know, nearly a week now?
2: It's devastating. Like you said, I mean, anybody with a heart, obviously this affects, and I think the city has truly come together. And I think everybody feels, but I think that, yeah, I mean, if you're a parent, obviously it's devastating. But as a parent of a neurodivergent child, I think that it hits you even harder because you know the challenges that they face daily on a day-to-day, on a regular day basis. And then having something like this happen, it's frightening because you know, as a you know, an autism parent, they can't advocate for themselves. Mm-hmm. A lot of them are nonverbal. You know, sometimes they don't speak at all. Some of them will copy a lot of what you say, but it's impossible to navigate. And a lot of people just truly don't understand how autism works. Mm-hmm. And obviously, every child is different. But you know, for instance, like if somebody approached Parker, or even my son for that matter, he'd probably run in the opposite direction, whereas a lot of children, if they were scared, would come to what they think is help.
1: What has this meant for how, you know, what you're doing in your households? Are you doing anything differently to try to keep your son safe?
2: I mean, it's heartbreaking, and I mean, you think that you know what you would do in a situation, and it's already changed how I will parent moving forward because you think you're doing all of the right things. I mean, there is nothing that his respite worker would have done differently. His parents would have done differently. It was probably something as easy as, you know, you're going to the respite worker for an hour so I can go to the grocery store, or, you know, I'm working and that's routine. And Parker probably, you know, was okay with that. That's a comfortable person for him. And so for me, it's the same thing, you know, but now I'm rethinking every single tiny little thing I take for granted. You know, is that a safe routine? Can I have eyes on him? And it just makes you question everything for not just my autistic son, but also my neurotypical son.
1: You know, once you found out what was happening, the Amber Alert was released. At what point did you decide to start this petition?
2: I mean, the second that he went missing, it hit very, very close to home. Initially, they didn't actually describe him as autistic. They just described him as vulnerable. Mm-hmm. But as an ASD mom, you just know. And I knew immediately that he was autistic. And I think that heightened the awareness for me immediately. So Friday morning, so less than 24 hours, I had started the petition because I'd noticed that there wasn't one. Mm-hmm. And I've decided that this can't happen. And I truly think that, you know, had an alert gone out quickly within, you know, 2 hours, we'd be looking at a very different situation.
1: I've covered disappearances of children before, and this conversation often comes up. The criteria mm-hmm. that an Amber Alert is used for is often questioned. What specifically, other than what you've just mentioned there, would you like to change if you had your way?
2: I mean, I think that an Amber Alert has its place. And like I've said in other interviews, I'm not looking to change the Amber Alert. I think it absolutely serves its purpose. And up until, you know, a few days ago, I truly thought that an Amber Alert was, you know, for missing children, point blank period. And I have quickly realized that there's a gap for vulnerable children. Again, I'm not taking away from the Amber Alert whatsoever, but I do believe that, you know, a vulnerable child that's nonverbal, that is autistic or somewhere on that spectrum, it's a heightened awareness because they don't have the wherewithal to know that, you know, oh, I remember my mom's phone number, or I remember the community I live, or even the city that I live. They might not even know their own name. And I think that that heightens the risk because they truly can't communicate, and it just changes everything.
1: You may have seen or heard that the CEO of the Missing Children Society of Canada, you know, says it's important that Amber Alerts are reserved for abductions, and that they don't become too common, because the fear is that could lead to people, you know, ignoring them. Mm-hmm. What do you make of that rationale?
2: I'm going to keep it very PG. I disagree strongly. I think that you know, that comment is from someone who's probably never been in a situation like Parker's parents. I think that truly it could make or break someone's life. And I truly think that had an Amber Alert gone out, you know, by 2 o'clock, he would have only been unaccounted for 45 minutes from the last sighting. And I think that timeline, rather than Saturday afternoon, is a very different scenario.
1: You don't think people would just brush over them or not notice them anymore if they become more frequent?
2: I truly, from the bottom of my heart, I think that we are inundated by our phones, sure, by social media, by emails, by work, by weather network notifications. But when you get an emergency alert, and I speak for myself, obviously, mm-hmm. I stop what I'm doing. And I think that obviously police can use their discretion on, you know, when they truly will put that into place. They obviously have to do their homework. That's what they're there for. But I think that in a situation where there's a vulnerable child, I don't think that an alert fatigue is something we should even be discussing.
1: Jennifer, I appreciate this. Thank you.
2: Of course.
0: We reached Jennifer Ball in Calgary.

0: come August, residents of the Amira Choice Assisted Living Facility in Champlin, Minnesota, will throw a happy hour to rival any other happy hour. That's when a new bipartisan measure, informally called the Grandparents Happy Hour Law, comes into effect. As the name suggests, it changes the law to allow care homes to legally serve residents alcohol without a license during special events, such as happy hour. And it was championed by Amira Choice resident Anita LeBrun. We reached her in Champlin, Minnesota.
1: Anita, I know we've only just met and over the phone, but can I come to the party in August?
2: Oh, I'd love to have you. Yes. I'll stay around.
1: What do you think it's going to be like? I mean, are you already planning all of the details?
2: Well, you know, it's also, we have in Minneapolis here a national night out. Uh-huh. And they have, everybody kind of brings, for like in neighborhoods, brings food. And so that's, we're kind of putting that together with our party, because they're having an Elvis impersonator, and we're going to have a band in the afternoon, and there's going to be food all day. And it sounds like just what I heard today now that we're
1: okay.
2: They're still in the planning, I think, but it sounds like fun.
1: It sure does. It sounds like the event of the summer season, so I'm glad I've secured an invite.
2: Right.
1: It's on tape now. What is your drink of choice?
2: I like Pinot Grigio.
1: Yeah.
2: A white wine.
1: Crisp. Yes. Cool. Chilled.
2: Mm-hmm.
1: Yeah.
2: Yeah, I like it chilled. Uh-huh. Yes.
1: So how did you first find out that this was actually illegal?
2: Well, they had redone the first floor. They're going to the second floor later on this year, and then next year, the third floor. They're redoing everything. And so they went to get, they had an open house because they had the first floor done. And they had an open house, and so the administrator went to try and get more parking area, mm-hmm. because we could have friends and relatives. And then they said, you know, we're going to have a toast. And they said, oh, no, you can't do that because you don't have a license. And so everybody here just kind of went, we were kind of like sad that was taken away, because they furnished us every Tuesday and Friday with just a small little glasses of wine.
1: Right.
2: And the you could have two beers, or you could have, you know, like a mixed drink.
1: Yeah.
2: But it was limited. They wouldn't let you have, you know, very much, but just.
1: And we should say you could go out and buy a bottle of wine and have it in the common area, right?
2: And bring it in, which I did for everybody, because two daughters that would say, you know, we'll stop at the liquor store for you, and people would, you know, contribute a couple dollars or whatever, and I would buy a couple boxes of wine, like a white and a red. And I guess other people must have did the beer or whatever, because the guys are the ones that like the beer. But I just kind of was in charge of the wine. And, you know, it was just nice on Tuesdays and Fridays, just, you know.
1: That's your tradition on Tuesdays and Fridays. Is it important? Why was it important to you that the assisted living facility could actually supply and serve it?
2: Well, I think it's hard for when you're in your 80s and stuff to, you know, well, first of all, they don't even have a lot of people don't have cars here. You know, they have a good bus system that they'll take you, but it's hard to bring, you know, boxes of wine on the bus. And in the snow, you know, Minneapolis is pretty chilly in the winter with lots of snow and ice. So that's very hard too. So, it just was so nice when the facility would furnish it.
1: Yeah. So you took this to the state legislature. You testified twice. What was that experience like for you?
2: Oh, well, see, first of all, I'm just not a speaker.
1: Oh,
2: and I never have been. And so I just, it did make me kind of nervous. But I guess the more I read it over, you know.
1: Yeah.
2: My daughter said, well, practice in front of a mirror. You know, they were so helpful. They just thought it was...
1: Well, it works. And I mean, I was going to ask you if this is something you had... This is kind of thing is something you had done in the past, you know, speaking at city council or trying to get things changed.
2: Oh, never.
1: Because you were...
2: No, I'm not. No, well, not at all. No, you, I was just... I just, you know, was kind of...
1: People could learn from your testimony. People could learn from how you testified when they do that. I heard that the governor, Tim Walz, came to your facility, signed the bill into law, and toasted with you. Yes,
2: yes, he did.
1: How was that?
2: Yes, he did. He came not this Monday, but the Monday before he came. Yes, and they drove up in the big black limo, and all the guys, there was about five of them, all dressed in their suits, just very nice gentlemen. And then afterwards, after we did it, they went around and talked to everybody. They took pictures with everybody. And everybody just was so, they were just so thrilled. You know, when you're older, it's just so nice to see other people and the people that are really concerned about you and would talk to you. So it was a great day.
1: And also, politicians from both sides of the aisle, both sides of the aisle,
2: right,
1: were supporting you in this. Did you think you would get that kind of support?
2: No, I guess not the way it's kind of been the last couple of years, or you know. But they worked together really good on this.
1: You did it. What do you think it is about a happy hour that makes you love it so much?
2: Well, I think you do, after you have, like, just a little glass of wine, you can talk to people about, you know, reminisce, and everybody's just more relaxed. And it's just kind of, you know, it's just kind of fun when you say, well, today is happy hour, you know, and that's what, you know, with a drink, it just makes it all the better.
1: Well, cheers to you. Cheers to you, Anita.
2: Oh, thank you.
1: Thank you. Have a great night.
2: Okay. Nice talking to you.
1: You too.
2: Bye-bye.
0: We reached Anita LeBrun in Champlin, Minnesota.

A song called We Dance, performed during the FIFA World Cup halftime show by Coldplay, the PS22 chorus, and several Muppets, including Miss Piggy and Kermit the Frog. A song that insists, I am you and you are me. All of us are family. But it seems like not everyone understands that you and I are ourselves, but also themselves, and vice versa. Right now in the online FIFA store, you can pay from $450 to $3,000 US for a piece of the pitch, a clear cube containing a genuine chunk of the historic field where the final was played on Sunday. The field where some of the world's greatest soccer players fell down and pretended to be in excruciating pain before jumping up and being fine. A souvenir symbolizing that all of us are family. But New Jersey Assemblymember Mike Inganimort does not believe in this case that he is you and I am him. Mr. Inganimort is recommending that New Jersey issue a restraining order against FIFA for selling the grass from MetLife Stadium. FIFA needs to get off our turf, literally, he said in a press release. He says New Jersey taxpayers paid for that field, so they should get all the money from selling it, possibly as much as $11 million, instead of seeing that money split between New Jersey and the New York, New Jersey host committee and FIFA. Mr. Inganimort concludes by saying, FIFA have walked all over us. It's another solid grass pun, for sure. But this conflict is disappointing in the context of the message of love and togetherness shared by Coldplay and Miss Piggy. Anyway, I thought you should know about the situation in our family right now. So that's it, to make a long story short. Here's Weaves with Grass.

0: This is Weaves with Grass.
1: We're going to take a short break now. When we return, a former Alberta representative to the United States reacts to Donald Trump's new tariffs and tells us what advice she would give to Canadian officials about how exactly to respond.
0: And out of thin air, artist Heather Klein regularly takes plane rides to snap photos of the landscape shots that she then paints. But when her most recent flight went awry, she nearly lost her photos and her phone. Stay tuned. I'm Chris Howden.
1: And I'm Neil Kirksall.

0: Hi, I'm Bob McDonald, host of Quirks and Quarks. We pored through some of this year's most fascinating science reads for our annual holiday book show. We'll hear what whales are actually saying with their songs, learn about the complexities of sex across the animal kingdom, and journey through deep geological time to better understand our planet's future.
1: World Radio Paris.
2: Once again, Canada is in the crosshairs of the President of the United States, and once again, the weapon Donald Trump has trained on us is, what a surprise, tariffs. Mr. Trump's latest volley is a punishing 50% tariff on a long list of Canadian goods, including, worryingly, some goods that are supposed to be covered under our current free trade agreement. The new charges would take effect in 30 days. The White House claims the move is in response to Canada's unfair practices, including provincial bans on U.S. alcohol sales. Jitan Da Silva was Alberta's senior representative to the U.S. during Mr. Trump's first term and now heads the Peter Lougheed School of Politics and Democracy at the University of Calgary. We reached her in Edmonton.
3: Jitan, these threats are a constant reality now from the U.S. president. But do these ones, are they reason to be frightened from where you sit, or just another tactic?
4: Well, you're right. Every day is a new adventure. And I think, you know, this is a new development in that these proposed tariffs are not exempting goods that are CUSMA compliant, which is a new development. But I think, you know, it's sort of par for the course. It's been a while since we were threatened with tariffs. So I think, you know, it's really intended to put pressure on Canada and our negotiators as we're proceeding through this CUSMA review. And I think it probably depends as to whether or not they take effect in terms of how much progress we can make on that review in the intervening, you know, month of time.
3: The U.S. president's list, it's a very specific list of Canadian products. What are some that stood out to you?
4: Well, it is interesting. You know, they're going off a full range of issues, agriculture issues, home building supplies. I do find the home building supplies interesting. You know, life is expensive these days. And so targeting things that Americans need to buy affordable homes, toilet paper as well, obviously an essential, and Canada supplies a lot of that to Americans. And then I have to question the hockey sticks being included on there, if that is just because they sort of lumped in lumber products, or if they're really trying to take a dig at us in our national pastime.
3: He's also made, the U.S. president has made comments, as you know, about wildfire smoke and alcohol, U.S. alcohol, you know, not being on Canadian shelves right now. How does all of that, the timing of that, factor into things for you?
4: Well, I think obviously he's getting pressure from some of his MAGA colleagues. You know, he was not the only one to comment on wildfire smoke coming across the border into the United States. And he is an individual who very much likes to get his way. So if he feels that, you know, a country or an individual is not responding to what he wants, then he's going to take action.

0: intended results here, and that Canada might capitulate to that.
1: Well, it's also well-timed, right? Because the premiers are meeting this week and they'll be meeting with the prime minister later this week. And so it is an opportune moment to have this conversation. It's going to be a tricky one. You know, a couple of provinces, Alberta and Saskatchewan, have let American alcohol back on the shelves. Obviously, Premier Ford is holding firm. Mm-hmm. But in any negotiation, you're going to have to make concessions. So the question is, if we concede on this, what are the Americans giving us in return? And that's what the prime minister will have to convince the premiers of.
0: As our listeners heard, you were Alberta's senior representative to the U.S. during the first Trump administration. What do you remember about that time? How does it line up with what, Canadian officials, provincial officials are faced with this time?
1: Well, you know, at the time, it was unprecedented. That's a word that's overused now, but it was a very different approach. Mm-hmm. In his first administration, many key positions either were vacant or there was a lot of churn. And so decisions didn't get made in the same way and policies did not move forward. But this go round, you know, he was very prepared and so appointed key people to a number of positions. We haven't seen the same kind of turnover in cabinet positions. And he's really got this absolute loyalty test. So I think the main difference now is that, you know, really all bets are off. And so we don't know on any given day which rules will be followed and which ones won't. He's obviously very prepared to use every tool in his toolbox to get what he wants, whether that's an economic measure or a military measure. And so I think for Canada, it's just a question of, you know, really throwing gel at the wall and seeing what sticks in terms of how to navigate this very challenging relationship.
0: If you were advising the prime minister, I mean, he said, Prime Minister Mark Carney said that he spoke with the U.S. president this morning, and that they agreed to intensify the negotiations with the U.S. I mean, did he just want a call from Mark Carney? They just saw each other at the World Cup final. I mean, he just felt like his messages were on read. What more do you think, in all seriousness, what more do you think, if anything, the Canadian government needs to do?
1: I think that the prime minister is very wise to not negotiate in public. I think he's also very wise to just portray this sense of calm because we don't know on any given day what the president will do and how many times he will change his mind. In diplomatic terms, we would say this is a deeply asymmetrical relationship. We're equal in the eyes of international law, but not in terms of the size of our economies or how dependent we are on each other. And so, you know, as the prime minister says, we're going to have to make a deal when the time is right. And so it's just a question of what trade-offs are you willing to make? And so I have questions, you know, obviously the Americans have made very clear that Canadian energy and critical minerals is key in this negotiation for them. And that's something we have an abundance of. And we're very dependent on the United States in terms of an electricity market. And I think they're probably pushing for us to make a similar plan of integration when it comes to critical minerals. And so we'll have to make some decisions about whether or not that's something that we want to do. But it's really a game of 3D chess. Like, it's hard to say, do this, don't do that, because it's really a question of where all the pieces are at any given time.
0: You know, there are those who are advocating for more retaliation, that the Canada needs to have a tougher stance. I know you said it's a game of 3D chess, but what do you make of that argument?
1: I think it makes us feel good in the moment, but the reality is the American economy is 12 times bigger than ours. So we retaliate and then they hit back and then they can just keep hitting back. And we also have to think clearly and logically about where else do we sell our goods if not to the United States. We're pushing hard for market diversification, but, you know, for a lot of these things, it's going to take time. And so we want to make sure we're not shooting ourselves in the foot just because we're angry about the current situation. And we have seen Mexico be successful by really keeping this sort of very calm, very measured approach. And, you know, it'll remain to be seen what comes out of their negotiation with the United States. But I think that this, you know, desire to retaliate makes us feel good in the moment, but might not actually help us in the long run.
0: Jatin, I appreciate this. Thank you.
1: Thank you so much.
2: Jatin Da Silva was Alberta's senior representative to the U.S. during Donald Trump's first term. She now heads the Peter Lougheed School of Politics and Democracy at the University of Calgary, and we reached her in Edmonton.

To commemorate the 250th anniversary of the United States this year, the White House released a report called Saving America's Story on the 4th of July. It largely takes aim at the Smithsonian Institution's National Museum of American History and its director, Anthea Hartig. It accuses the museum of, quote, anti-white activism, illegal alien activism, and transgender activism, and concludes that it would be appropriate

0: appropriate for each entrance to the museum to bear a sign that reads, quote, "Warning, the exhibits in this museum were prepared by people who don't want you to love your country," unquote. Democrats accuse the report of cherry-picking and misrepresenting facts. Today, Anthea Hartig was summoned to a congressional hearing to answer questions about the findings of the report. Republican Congressman Brandon Gill was one of the representatives asking her questions.
1: Is Mickey Mouse racist?
2: Mickey Mouse is not racist.
1: It's not racist. According to the Smithsonian Institution, one of your exhibits referenced Mickey Mouse as representing, quote, "vestiges of longstanding traditions of blackface minstrelsy." Would you describe that as racist?
2: No, the historical trajectory of the origins of Mickey Mouse.
1: Mickey Mouse is rooted in racism. Is that your testimony?
2: No, sir, it's rooted in minstrelsy.
1: Minstrelsy, you don't think the blackface minstrelsy is racist?
2: It has certain obvious racial overtones that have been well documented.
1: You think that that's problematic, that Mickey Mouse also has those racial overtones?
2: It's not for me to determine what's problematic. It's determined to me what's accurate.
1: Is it important to be polite?
2: Yes, sir.
1: It's also interesting because the same mass action toolkit that your organization has been promoting references politeness as a defining characteristic of white supremacy culture. Ma'am, are you a white supremacist?
2: No, sir.
1: You're not. What is Latina power?
2: Latina power would be the forces derived from being a Latina.
1: Do you think that it's appropriate for the Smithsonian Institution to sell Latina power paraphernalia? Hats, mugs, other things that say Latina power?
2: I believe that the merchandise our store sells...
1: I'm asking you if it's appropriate.
2: ...tries to reflect the richness of the communities.
1: So your testimony is that it is appropriate?
2: Those are your words, sir.
1: I'm asking you, is it appropriate to sell Latina power paraphernalia? It's a yes or no question.
2: I don't have control over what is sold.
1: I'm asking you if it's appropriate. I didn't ask you if you have control over it. Is it appropriate?
2: I understood, sir.
1: Yeah. Yes or no?
2: We strive to represent all Americans in our museums, including in our merchandise.
1: Is that right? My time's up.
2: Thank you, sir.
0: Republican Congressman Brandon Gill questioning Anthea Hartig, the director of the Smithsonian Institution's National Museum of American History, today.

0: 47 years ago, on July 19th, 1979, As It Happens host Michael Enright spoke to Jesuit priest Father Fernando Heruga in the city of Managua, Nicaragua, as Sandinista guerrillas streamed into the city after months of intense fighting.
1: Have the people welcomed the Sandinistas as they come in?
2: Oh, yes. They have been today welcoming the Sandinistas. They came from the north, south, east, and west. Like a nightmare is over. We have been living for months and months with horror, death, crime, war.
0: That victory would eventually lead Sandinista fighter Daniel Ortega into power, and he has stayed in power for much of the last 30 years. And this Sunday, the 80-year-old president marked the anniversary with these words, heard here in translation.
3: There will be no more elections. There will be no more elections where they try to seize the government, to seize power.
0: The pledge to end elections entirely comes after years of increasingly anti-democratic power grabs and crackdowns on dissent by Mr. Ortega and his wife and co-president Rosario Murillo. In the country's last elections in 2021, seven opposition candidates for the presidency were jailed before their names could appear on the ballot. Among them was Felix Maradiaga, who led the Blue and White National Unity Movement. He was jailed and sentenced to 13 years in prison for conspiracy to undermine national integrity before being released and stripped of his citizenship in 2023. We reached Felix Maradiaga in Washington, D.C.
4: Felix, the fact that this announcement, I mean, we're talking about the anniversary of such a significant day in Nicaragua's history, but also in Ortega's own story. What do you make of the timing?
5: The timing is confusing because Ortega has been working very hard, without any success, by the way, in trying to create a facade of legality after massive electoral frauds. So we were not really expecting this announcement at a time in which Ortega is also trying to impose his wife, Rosario Murillo, and his son, Laureano Ortega, as part of his new dynasty.
4: So are you surprised, though, in any way that he said so bluntly, no more elections?
5: Yes, I'm surprised he said it. We know what he always wanted. He has praised the one-party system, the one-party apparatus, because of the Marxist origin of the Sandinista Party. But this is confusing in the sense that he already has full control of elections in Nicaragua. In other words, he doesn't need to create this one-party system when, in fact, he already has a de facto one-party system.
4: He doesn't appear in public very much. He's 80 years old, as you know. What struck you, though, as you watched him?
5: It's very clear that he's not the same guerrilla leader who always portrayed the image of El Comandante, the commander-in-chief. He has been trying to rephrase the whole Sandinista narrative around his family. So the party itself is almost non-existent. Now all the narrative is around his family, around his legacy, and he seems quite concerned that that narrative has not persuaded the Sandinista base. If he knows that Rosario Murillo is clearly accepted as a legitimate leader, he wouldn't go as far as taking the steps. So I see an old man who hasn't had the capacity to transfer power to his own wife.
4: Canada, the United States, the EU have all questioned the legitimacy of the 2021 election in Nicaragua. Ortega kept you and other opposition candidates off the ballot by putting you in jail. There was still an election. U.S. Secretary of State Marco Rubio put out a statement you may have seen that reads in part, quote, the United States calls on the international community to join forces to demonstrate to the Murillo-Ortega dictatorship that it cannot expect to maintain business as usual when it is thwarting the basic tenets of our democratic hemisphere, unquote. What do you think the impact of that kind of statement and the international community speaking out, what kind of impact might it have, if any?
5: We hope that this opens a new episode as opposition in exile and also as the resistance we've been trying to persuade. We've been working very hard to persuade the international community that Ortega is not a domestic province of Nicaragua. Ortega has opened the territory, the Nicaraguan territory, to a Russian base. He has military agreements with China, Russia, and Iran. And this step, hopefully, will be an opportunity to pressure the regime with stronger sanctions. But it's one thing is very interesting. Prior to 2026, Ortega would argue that Nicaragua was untouchable because an alleged alliance with China and Russia. And after January 3rd, Ortega witnessed how Nicolás Maduro was extracted in Venezuela. I understand that that's a controversial measure, but he did see that Russia and China didn't do anything. So Ortega is clearly alone and he knows he's isolated.
4: In his speech, he also really focused on opposition and exile, people like you. What does that signal to you about where he's at?
5: Signals are very clear. Ortega is contradicting himself. He just said a few months ago that the opposition had been completely banished, disappeared, controlled, and he used a lot of smear terms to attack the opposition. And now he devoted about half of his speech to say that the opposition would not be allowed to compete in elections, which clearly shows that Ortega is afraid not only of the opposition, but he's afraid of the will of the people. He's clearly someone that doesn't have full control.
4: Are you able to speak with people back in Nicaragua? How are they taking this? I mean, is it just they're resigned to the reality, as often happens after years and years and years under this kind of rule? Or, you know, what are they telling you?
5: As a political movement, in our case, we have as a fundamental tactic what we call decentralized resistance, which means that we continue to help those inside the country to organize. We do not expose anyone in terms of activities and nonviolent resistance that can jeopardize the security of our members. But we do have a robust network inside the country. What they're seeing is a regime that has paranoia, that is persecuting even their own members. What they're telling us, those who are inside Nicaragua, is that the regime is showing signs of internal cracks, particularly after the arrest of Ortega's brother, who died while in house arrest, and also the arrest of other very senior Sandinista leaders. So this measure is not only against the opposition, it's also against eventual cracks within the Sandinista apparatus.
4: What would you say to Nicaraguans who, you know, might be feeling that they're losing hope?
5: We're telling Nicaraguans that we are not defeated. Now, through technology, social media, encrypted communications, we're able to continue to have close communication with those inside. We have hope and we will see a free Nicaragua.
4: Felix, I appreciate this. Thank you.
5: Thank you so much.
0: Felix Marodiaga is a former Nicaraguan presidential candidate. We reached him in Washington, D.C.

0: Heather Klein likes to keep things in perspective, and the Saskatchewan artist has someone helping her do that. Her husband, David Stanchuk, is a pilot, and he frequently takes her flying so she can take aerial photographs that inspire her paintings. But one of their recent trips went a little sideways, and in the process became a remarkable story.
1: I just recently replaced my old-style, kind of large digital camera with this brand new phone. So Friday we headed out, and I had this kind of, let's face it, cheap lanyard-style case. Mm-hmm. And David said to me repeatedly, like, I hate, you know, this is when you have to say, my husband was right. You know, don't drop that phone. And I don't think that case is really adequate. And I was like, no, I'd be careful.
2: I got it.
1: Because we opened the window, because that's how you get an unobstructed view of the landscape for taking photos. And he'd said a couple of times, you be careful. And I poo-pooed him, and suddenly I was angling the camera a little too far out that window, and literally the Airstream just sucked the phone right out of the case.
2: Oh my goodness. So it's without a case, and it's dropping.
1: Yeah, and I'm looking at the empty case, and I really, for a moment, I just really couldn't believe it had happened. And I might have said a few things that we won't repeat on the radio.
2: Okay, so what happened next?
1: We had a GPS location, and you could literally see it on maps, the little phone blinking away. So we got down Highway 1, and then we turned onto the grid road system, and we got to this huge canola field where we knew it was located. And we were trying to find access. And luckily, whoever owned the land had a beautiful all-terrain vehicle trimmed route through the old road allowance between these two sets of trees, which was a bit of a squeeze at moments and a bit tense. But we wiggled our way through this trail. And then we'd seen on the map there was this sort of what looked like a stream. And David had said, I think there's a stream. And what it was a spillway.
2: Oh.
1: So we were able to actually access that and then start walking down it. And literally, so then David started hitting the play sound.
2: Oh, right, yeah.
1: And I couldn't hear it. And then he's like, I can hear it. And I'm like, no, you can't. And then I could hear it. And it's like, do-do-do-do-do-do-do. And I pick it up and literally, other than dirt, there was not a scratch. The screen wasn't cracked. I've cracked the screen on a phone dropping it off my countertop.
2: Certainly. Yeah. Same here. Yeah. So what did you think when you saw this intact?
1: I really couldn't believe it. And then I said to David, nobody's ever going to believe this. Like, this is crazy.
0: Saskatchewan artist Heather Klein talking to the CBC's Tori Gillis.
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0: 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Thanks for listening.
3: And I'm Neil Kirksall. Goodbye.
4: I'm Tendai Chirao, the host of Right to Write Paris on World Radio Paris. 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
1: Wildfires continue to stretch emergency services across France, with a major blaze in the southern Var department now burning more than 2,500 hectares. Around 900 firefighters remain on the ground after the fire broke out near Pontevis on Tuesday. Officials say the blaze is now contained, but not yet under control, with numerous hotspots still burning. Around 400 people have been evacuated, and more than 2,000 homes are without electricity, and dozens of properties have been damaged. Elsewhere, two firefighters were killed while tackling a separate wildfire near Bordeaux, as France faces one of its most severe fire seasons on record. Authorities have warned that extreme fire risks remain across much of the country. France's Environment Minister Monique Barbier is expected to resign after Parliament passed the government's controversial Emergency Agriculture Bill. Barbier says she can no longer remain in office after the legislation was approved despite her opposition, particularly over a provision allowing for the reintroduction of two pesticides banned in France but authorised elsewhere in the European Union. The bill also eases rules on agricultural water storage and wolf protection. Barbu says it was not only the measures themselves, but the government's refusal to debate them that prompted her decision to step down. And finally, France has become the first country in Europe to ban social media for children under the age of 15. Parliament has approved legislation requiring platforms to verify users' ages and prevent younger children from creating accounts. The move is part of a broader effort to protect minors online and follows growing concerns over the impact of social media on young people's health and well-being. That's WRP News. I'm Edie Twills-Eastwood.
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3: This is Join Us in France, episode 606. Today, I bring you a conversation with Elise Riven of Toulouse Guided Walks about Eugène Delacroix. Bonjour, Elise.
4: Bonjour, Annie. A lot of people, I think, know about him, like I know you do, because of the one very enormously famous painting, Liberty Leading the People.
3: That's right.
4: Which is in the Louvre.
3: Right. A lot of his stuff is in the Louvre.
4: A lot of his stuff is in the Louvre. He's not considered to be an impressionist painter. He actually, which one of the things I found out doing all of the research for this, is that he's really sort of in a one-man category, that he was classified at first as a romantic painter, that is with a big R. And that's like, oh my God, I don't even think I want to try and explain what that is. But basically, it has to do with a certain attitude towards the subject matter that you paint and the way you paint. And that was one of the most important movements at the very beginning of the 19th century. And there were several people who were in that movement who were really the first leaders of doing landscape painting. So that was kind of like an offshoot of this period of romanticism, which is a whole philosophy. It's part of German philosophy too, about nature and about things from the past. He was first labeled as a romantic painter, but he himself, who was very vocal and wrote a lot and published essays and things like that, he said, I refuse this category. I am not a romantic painter. Don't put me in a box. My impression of him is that all his life, his main thing was, don't put me in a box. I am who I am. I do what I do. My artistic education was not a typical one, and therefore you either like my stuff or you don't, basically, you know.
3: I think a lot of people do.
4: A lot of people do, yeah.
3: I think he's easy on the eyes. And also he made these giant historical pieces, like paintings about historical stories or just lifestyle of people. And I just think it's easy to look at this and start thinking about what does this mean? What, you know, and people get it. I don't know. It's hard to put my finger on it.
4: Well, his work is, I think, extremely hard to define in a certain kind of way, because it's interesting because you can find a lot of things he said and wrote about his own work because he was extremely criticized all during his career. And that was one of the things I did not know ahead of time. That he was, and this is why I put it as part of my little title, the maudit painter. He was really someone who had a whole pack of art critics, and at the time, art critics had far more influence than on society than they do today, that attacked him and said his work was basically garbage. I have a couple of quotes later on you just won't believe. And you have to have a lot of determination to keep on working in the face of that kind of criticism. Luckily for him, he had two or three people who were pretty steadfast in supporting his work and writing about it. But he had to fight back against what were basically preconceived ideas of what painting should be. And then towards the end of his life, the irony is that his work kind of went back to what it had been at the beginning. And that was at the time in the 1860s when people were moving on really into Impressionism, things like that. His major period of production that's really important starts when he's in his early 20s and really ends by the time he's about 50. Let's put it that way. I mean, afterwards, there are pieces he did, and I mentioned where some of them are. But he began young and became controversial young. So let's talk about what happened to him.
5: Very good. Yes, yes.
4: So he was born in 1798 somewhere north of Paris. So it wasn't very far from Paris, and into a very nice, very upper class family. He wasn't nobility or anything like that, but he came from a very well-connected family. His father had been a member of the convention during the revolution. He was actually sent as an ambassador for a while to other countries. His mother came from a family of ebonists. And I was just realized this morning that the word in English, it's hard to translate because we don't have, in English, it's cabinet maker, which doesn't indicate the quality of what an ebonist is, you see, you know.
3: Yeah, an ebonist is going to make like very delicate pieces, like a beautiful chest, table, or a beautiful piece of furniture that you display because it's a piece of art almost.
4: And yeah. So his family, his mom's family, they were descendant of the ebonists of Louis the 15th and Louis the 16th. So they had connection.
3: Well, and the name itself, De La Croix, or of the cross.
4: Yes.
3: It's all in one word, but it kind of has this really kind of, I don't know, of a classy name, right?
4: Yeah, yeah. There's no indication that he was ever a member of the nobility as such, but his family was up there, you know, they were. So the irony is, though, is he was the youngest of four children, and his father, who had had a very distinguished life and career, part of the convention during the revolution, he was made an ambassador. He was then made préfet in Bordeaux. He died suddenly when Eugène Delacroix was very, very young. He was 7 years old. He was the youngest of a bunch of four children. In fact, he was the only boy. He had three sisters. What happened was that his mother discovered, and I don't know the details, that his father was in debt, had enormous amounts of debt, which was, I guess at the time, if the father has debt, the mother can't do anything. I have no idea what the, you know, legally how that worked, you know.
3: Well, there were already very few protections for widows and their young children. I mean, if he was seven, okay, he was the youngest, so maybe his siblings were 15 or something.
4: His older sister was already married, in fact, you know, so.
3: But still, like, it would have been so hard to lose your husband and then find out that instead of an inheritance, there's debt.
4: Exactly. And apparently, it was a shock and there was a lot of debt. They don't really go into detail of the articles that talk about him. But what happened was, because he was a lot younger than his sisters, he and his mom had to leave the house that they were in, and they went to Paris to live with his oldest sister, he was very close to, who was by that time married to someone who was of the same upper class and who invited them to come and live with them. And it was basically on the left bank, somewhere on the left bank, somewhere in the sixth arrondissement. I was trying to figure out if at that point there would have been arrondissement. I'm not even, yes, I guess so, because of Napoleon. Anyway, so he goes to live with them, and he's lucky because his brother-in-law is very kind and sets him up so that he can go to one of the best high schools in the area, which is Louis le Grand, which is the famous one that's right behind the Pantheon, in fact, up on the hill. And his mother notices that he has an extreme talent for everything musical. He loves music. He loves to sing. He apparently could even write some music. And she was actually encouraging him to go into a musical career. And at the same time, he was sketching and drawing and loved decoration, which is very interesting. I put this in bold in my notes because I really wanted to be able to say this. I just note, because people may realize this but not think about it, that at that time, this is 200 years ago, basically, a little more than 200 years ago, it was perfectly respectable for someone from an upper class family to go into the arts.
3: Sure, yeah.
4: And for a man to do that was not considered, oh my God, how's he going to make a living, or you know, why is he doing this, you know?
3: Well, people were buying a lot of art.
4: Yes.
3: They were buying, they were commissioning pieces, and they were, you needed artists to do up a pretty house for you.
4: And in fact, that is pretty much what happened, because he decided himself that he had an excellent education. He spoke several languages. He was very much interested in all kinds of cultural things and intellectual things. He himself decided that he was more interested in art than in music, although music was basically something that was a passion for him to go to and listen to all his life. It was thanks to his uncle, his mother's brother, that he got into a private art school, which would have been called an atelier, with one of the artists that was well known at the time, a man named Guérin. I didn't even bother to look up his work, to be honest, but he was someone who was really well known at the time. But of course, these were paying private ateliers. And the point of being sent to an atelier was that you learned technique, you learned lessons, however the artist taught, usually by copying the artist's work, but also in the private atelier, you really had lessons in perspective, you had lessons in anatomy, you had all this kind of stuff. But what happened was that eventually it became too expensive.
3: Oh.
4: And because his work was relatively good, he was allowed to enter into what is still there, which is the Beaux-Arts de Paris.
3: So l'École des Beaux-Arts.
4: L'École des Beaux-Arts, which now, today, is the hardest and most exclusive art school in France to get into, but which at the time was not considered to be as good as going to a private atelier run by a specific artist. So it's kind of ironic when you think about it.
3: Interesting, yeah.
4: But what happens is that there he meets someone who has a huge effect on him, and that is the artist Géricault.
3: Aha, yes, another favorite of mine.
4: Another favorite of yours, I know, who of course did The Raft of the Meduse, and his famous, wonderful, absolutely wonderful painting that's in the Louvre. And Théodore Géricault is 7 years older than him, and he is a wild card. He's someone who also comes from a relatively upper class family, but who is kind of a wild man. I mean, Eugène Delacroix was someone who was much more, it seemed to me, an intellectual and an aesthete. He liked women. He liked opera. He liked all this kind of stuff, but he was not out of his mind, you know. And Géricault was. I mean, he was like one of these people who didn't just burn the candle at both ends. He burned the middle at the same time, you know.
3: Wow.
4: He was really out there. But one of the things that happened is that his ideas greatly influenced Delacroix, because they really became very good friends. Since Delacroix didn't have older brothers, he kind of became like his older brother figure, and his ideas about art and subject matter for art and even the way to paint really influenced Delacroix even much later on in his life. So that is, all of this is before he's 18.
3: Okay.
4: So we're talking when he's really still quite young, you know. He goes into the art school and he stays there for 4 years. I don't know if there's any official diploma, but interestingly enough, and this is why his career is such a strange career compared to the way we imagine things today, is that because of all of his family connections, and because he did immediately show a taste for doing decorative arts to help pay for his art school and just for living, while he was in art school, he started getting jobs through family and connections to decorate people's homes.
3: Aha, uh-huh, yeah.
4: And it turns out that he was very good at it.
3: So like he would create a mural for a bedroom or something.
4: But not even just, he would do decorative elements, like he could do furnishings, and he wound up doing some work for theater design. He wound up doing a little bit of costume design. He was really into the decorative arts altogether, which is really interesting. In other words, for him, and it's interesting because I personally think that way too, there was no difference between gorgeous fabric, beautiful costumes, and a painting. It was all art for him.
3: Mm-hmm.
4: And it sounds like what happened was he was just a natural. That is, he took to doing all this stuff. He got jobs, even doing illustration for technical things. I mean, he tried his hand at all of this stuff.
3: I mean, he wasn't weaving cloth.
4: No.
3: He would just draw designs that would go on cloth.
4: He would design, or he would set up a space, just like I know because I did it myself. And if you want to do theater design, you have to have an idea of the space, of how it looks from a distance, of what colors to use, what fabrics to use. You know, You wind up using all of this stuff.
3: I see. So sets type of things.
4: Set design, but also painting some walls and doing decorative elements around doorways, molding, you know. I mean, you can imagine 1700s houses and 1800 houses.
3: Yeah, they went all out. And you can tell some of the fancy houses you visit, some of them, I visited one in the Basque Country. He had hired clearly a lot of very good painters and decorators, yeah.
4: He actually developed a kind of background, a real foundation in all of these things. However, and he talks about this later because he writes about this, when he was criticized by some of the artists later on when he finally showed paintings, he said that part of it wasn't an excuse. He was just explaining. He said his background was such that he had never learned certain basic, what he called fundamentals, which was he never had classes in perspective. He never had classes in fine anatomical drawing. He was basically left on his own to do a lot of these things. And in the end, of course, it makes his work what it is, which is fabulous. But at the time, nobody could understand why he didn't do straightforward one-point perspective, why he didn't do the kind of classical horizontal lines to show space, which was what the neoclassical artists were doing at the time, taking things back from Renaissance and saying, okay, I can show you how I do space and all this. He says he was taught to copy. And it's interesting because it makes me laugh because, of course, you and I both know, I'm sure anybody who's been to the Louvre has seen people who are copyists, you know, now.
3: It's a very important way to learn anything, really. If you want to learn the guitar, well, go on YouTube and watch the people, whose songs you like. How do they play them? And try it. Yeah. So
4: there's a quote from him saying, copying, copying, copying. All I did basically for 4 years was copy, copy, copy. But when you copy and you really do copy and you paint and you understand the colors that are used, the techniques that are used, he developed a passion for the Flemish artists. So he loved Rubens and Rembrandt.
3: He didn't go copying easy things.
4: No, he didn't copy easy things. But notice, I mean, Rembrandt and Rubens are both artists, of course, Dutch artists and from a little bit earlier time period, but whose work is extremely what I call painterly. To explain, you know, the concept is that you see the paint, you see the brush stroke, you see the hand of the artist working on it. It's not photographic. It doesn't look photographic. There's emotion in the painting. And this is what he saw and this is what he wanted. But he was up against a pack of art critics who at this particular time didn't think that this is what you were supposed to do with painting.
3: Oh, so they didn't like seeing the brush strokes.
4: No.
3: Oh.
4: And they didn't like the idea that he wasn't following. This was the very beginning of the 19th century, which is how afterwards you get this real break with that when you get it. Second half of the 19th century with impressionist artists who created a far greater scandal than he ever did, except for Liberty, because they did something that you weren't supposed to do. You weren't supposed to show your personal tendencies, your personal taste. You were supposed to do what was in the books. Basically, that's what you were supposed to do. And he said, you know, later on, he actually had problems with the quality of the paint of some of his bigger paintings that he had to go back and redo because he said one of the few things that I'm sorry I didn't learn was how to carefully mix paints and the chemistry of paint, which is very technical. And it's a very, very, very technical thing to think about when, you know, at the beginning of the 19th century, people were still mixing and making their own paints.
3: Right, because if you don't know how, like, you're going to end up with a mess. Like,
4: well, what happens is more that it starts to flake off or it starts to get yellow. You don't know.
3: Or the oils come out where you don't want them to or something. Yeah.
4: Exactly. Right. But he went sort of head on into being an artist. And that was just the way it was. So he said, I know that I could do mural work and I know that I could do decorative work. But what I wanted was to do these beautiful pieces on canvas that would attract the critics and be talked about. He knew what he wanted. And of course, he tried, okay? He also was extremely lucky because even though he had to work to make money, his connections helped him all his life.
3: Right, right.
4: He really had very good connections.
3: You know? Well, yeah, when you know rich people, you know, they're going to make sure, you know, I know this guy who does really nice work. Why don't you have him over or something? Yeah,
4: exactly. And then another thing that happened, and this is interesting too, at the Beaux-Arts, he met some young other artists, a couple of whom had just come back from a long stay in England. And he was very much an Anglophile. He knew how to speak English. He loved literature, and he developed this absolute passion for Shakespeare. And he developed a passion for everything English in terms of art.
3: Interesting.
4: Isn't that interesting? He hadn't yet gone to England, because eventually, a little bit later, he actually does, but not even for a very long time. But thanks to these new friends, he was introduced to various English artists who were working at the time, who introduced him to two things: watercolor technique, which was considered to be very respectable and admired in England and was not at that time, particularly in France.
3: Okay.
4: And landscape painters like Constable, whose work is based on bucolic scenes, but who master color in using in the sky and in things like that. He was very interested in how to use color in an emotional way.
3: Well, Constable, yeah, it's very dramatic.
4: It's very dramatic. And of course, he was eventually considered to be one of the masters of skies because he was able to, you know, create those skies. So this is basically, this is Delacroix in the beginning of his 20s, you know. He decides that it's time for him to submit some work to one of these salons. And the salons were basically the way you became known in France.
3: Oh, yeah, it was huge.
4: I mean, I don't honestly know if this is true for other countries. I have no idea. But if you submitted work to one of the official salons, this is when the critics take a look at your work. It's either good or it's not good.
3: Right. And just the fact that they would show your piece, if you were accepted into the salon, was huge, because then lots and lots of people would see it and would have a chance to ask, who is this brilliant new person?
4: And of course, as you mentioned, this is a time when there was a burgeoning middle class and an upper class that was very much interested in having artwork and having paintings and having their houses decorated by famous artists. And we're not yet at the Salle des Refusés, which comes a lot later, more than a generation later. This is still a period of time when everything's rather staid, you know, in terms of it. And what are the typical subject matters for paintings? Well, it's still historical scenes. It's still mythological scenes. Women don't even mention, because it's either portraits or flowers in a bowl, you know. This is what it is. So we're still into this period of time when this is thing. So what does he do? He takes his particular personal aesthetic. He kind of says, okay, I'm going to do subject matter that should be the kind that would interest these art critics. But he doesn't take mythological scenes for whatever reason. He decides to take two scenes that represent basically imagery from Dante's Inferno.
3: Okay, right.
4: Now, to be quite honest, for us today, for me, I'm not sure why these particular subject matters would be considered to be, oh my God, why did he do that? Because it just, to me, is the same as doing anything mythological, you know? But that is exactly what happened. And what he showed two paintings. One's called La Barque de Dante, and the other is called Dante et Virgile aux Enfers.
3: Okay.
4: Because of his good connections, they were bought. They were bought by somebody official from this is at the time of the Restoration. This is Charles X, okay? So they were bought, not for the price he wanted, but still they were bought. But even though they were bought, the critics tore them apart.
3: Mm.
4: And this time they tore them apart, not specifically because of the way he was painting, but like, why would you paint a painting about this? Well, yeah, I don't know. I mean, it sounds like they were just pretty stuck up about what you could paint and what you couldn't paint at the time. But he had to defend himself. He's 24 years old. And from this point on, for the rest of his life, until his last few years, every time he makes a painting, he has to defend it. Every single time. You know, it's really hard to imagine that it was that hard, you know.
3: Yeah, yeah. While you were talking, you mentioned that women were still painting portraits and flowers and things. And it occurred to me, when was Rosa Bonheur?
4: A little bit later.
3: A little bit later, that's right. She was born in 22, and he was born in 1798.
4: Right.
3: So, you know, 25 years difference.
4: She's one generation later.
3: Yeah.
4: And of course, she got away with it, as we know, because it was animals.
3: Right.
4: somehow that was an art category. They didn't know what to do with it, you know, basically, you know, so.
3: Yeah. But she also painted a lot of very dramatic scenes.
4: That's right. That's right. So at this point, he suddenly realizes that he is going to be up against a lot of bad criticism and opposition. And I have to say, you know, you have to be a very, very, very determined artist to keep going in the face of this kind of commentary and criticism all the time. He took on the words of his very good friend, Géricault, who said to him, do what you are passionate about. Use strong contrast of light and dark. Choose the colors that you think are going to show the emotions you want to show. And this is unheard of to do at this particular time. Unfortunately, Géricault died in 1824. And this is when Delacroix is 26 years old. He died of a tragic accident. You know.
3: Okay. Did he get eaten by an alligator or something? Was he doing something crazy?
4: No. He fell off a horse. He was the one that was, he would ride these horses. I'm telling you, he was like one of these wild men. He had syphilis.
3: Okay. A lot of people did.
4: A lot of people did. He had a bad case of it. So he wasn't well, but he was like burning every candle you could possibly imagine in his very short life. And what happened was he had been totally destroyed by the critical comments about the Radeau de la Méduse. And so he went to England and got even wilder and came back to France and spent the last few years painting horses and riding. And he apparently one day got on a horse that had not been tamed. I don't even know if that's the correct word to use.
3: Broken, I think they say.
4: Broken, right. Well, which gives you an idea of what you have to do, right?
3: Yeah, not good. Yeah.
4: And he was thrown and he literally broke his spine and died of the injuries.
3: So he was in his mid-30s?
4: He was 33 or 34.
3: Oh, dang. All right, all right.
4: Delacroix was actually with him. He was really a good, he was like his older brother. I mean, so he was, it affected Delacroix enormously.
3: I bet. Oh, that would be so bad.
4: And one of the things that happened after that was that Delacroix decided that he was going to just go ahead and paint what he wanted to paint. And he wasn't going, it's hard to block out the voice of these critics, but he tried as much as he could. He switched because of Géricault. Instead of doing subject matter like Dante, which, I mean, why would that be upsetting to do a scene from Dante's Inferno? I have no clue, you know, none. But taking the suggestions that Géricault gave him and using the example of the Raft of the Méduse, which was about a current event that was a tragic event, the next two paintings that he did that he wanted to submit were based on two tragic events that had happened just a couple of years before in Greece.
3: Oh, okay.
4: And interestingly, I think that it was his way of compromising so that instead of doing something mythological, it was like, who cares? There have been zillions of copies of, you know, every myth and every painting about Socrates and, you know, and all that, you know.
3: But he went for Greece, but modern Greece.
4: Exactly.
3: Oh.
4: When you see the paintings, and they are paintings that I know, and I didn't realize, honestly, until doing the research that they had been events that had just happened just a couple of years before. When you look at the paintings, you don't know what time period it's actually happening. There's something very exotic about the painting in terms of the what the people are clothed in. The paintings are about massacres that took place between the Greeks and the Ottoman, the Turkish soldiers, who of course controlled Greece at that time. What made these paintings complicated for the public, or more like for the art critics, was not the subject matter, because everyone pretty much knew about these events. It was the way he painted. And this is where we get some of these comments. And I'm going to just quote a couple of them because it's really hard to imagine. I understand, because I've worked in theater too, how hard it is to go against the grain when you have critics who hate your work. One of the critics wrote and said, it's smudges. That's all. This painting is an error. It should never have been made.
3: Okay, then.
4: It's an incomprehensible composition. And one of the things that they criticized the most, besides the fact that you could see his brushstrokes, was that there was no clear perspective. And if you take a look at some of these paintings, in this case, it's the scene of the massacre of Scio, The painting is huge. It's an enormous painting. I think it's about 3 by 4 meters. I think it may be a little bit smaller, but it goes basically like in a circle. It's like you have the Turkish soldiers on their horses and you have the victims that are the bodies floating around, and there is no one point perspective. There's no background to see. It's just this mass of circulating bodies and things like that. And it's actually quite powerful as a painting.
3: Yeah, I'm looking at it now. It's interesting. Wow.
4: And there was a man, ironically, who played a major role in France for other reasons a number of years later, a man named Adolphe Thiers.
3: Yeah, he was a prime minister or a president. He was the president.
4: He was the president during the Commune.
3: Oh, that's right. That's right.
4: Just talked about him for another reason, right?
3: Yes, yes.
4: So in this time, which is still the 1820s, he's a journalist and he winds up being one of the two art critics who loves Delacroix's work.
6: Aha. Uh-huh.
4: And he supports him and writes positively about him his entire life. He never, ever, ever changes his opinion about Delacroix's work. Another person that we both know, Victor Hugo, started out by liking his work and then changed his mind later on and criticized his work a lot.
3: Uh-oh.
4: And then eventually, of course, used the little guy, the little boy in Liberty Leading the People as an inspiration.
3: Exactly.
4: For...
3: C'est
4: Les Misérables, non?
3: Oui, c'est Misérable. So what was his name? Gavroche.
4: Gavroche.
3: Gavroche is the name of this character
4: right.
3: In Les Misérables.
4: So here we are. It is 1825. Delacroix is 27 years old. And he goes, I've had enough. And he goes off to spend a few months in England. And he says that it's among the best months of his entire life. He sees Shakespeare all the time. He meets a lot of artists. He actually travels around the country. He goes to the museums. He sees the kind of artwork they do. And he meets Constable. And this is a huge honor for him to meet this person who is just so very famous. And he comes back and he decides he's going to try again. He's going to enter a couple of more paintings into another one of these salons. A couple of years later, he enters a painting. And this is also a painting that has to do with events in Greece, because he is fascinated by Greece and by basically, let's call it exotic subject matter. And he does a painting called The Death of Sardanapale, or Sardanapale. I don't know how you would pronounce it in French. It's hard to read.
3: Sardanapale.
4: Sardanapale, which is now in the Louvre. And it's again a painting that involves a picture that is a picture of a king. And there are these women floating around, and it's very circular. But when you look at the painting close up, you have the most amazing colors. You have these incredible rich reds, and you have these dark shadows and these lights, and it's extremely dramatic. And he is extremely proud of this work. And the critic says, where is the perspective?
3: It's rubbish.
4: It's rubbish. And this is what one of the other critics say. And this is the whole sentence. I'm translated from the French. Monsieur Delacroix should not forget that French taste is noble and pure. He should cultivate a taste for Racine rather than for Shakespeare.
3: Oh, well then.
4: This is the ultimate insult. You get paid.
3: Please. Oh my goodness.
4: So for some reason, I don't know why, liking Shakespeare,
3: that was a problem,
4: is associated with bad taste in painting. It's very interesting.
3: These people were grasping for straws.
4: Well,
3: like, you know.
4: It devastated him.
3: Uh-oh.
4: This was in 1828. He's 30 years old. He is still making money by selling this work. But critics can really make an enormous amount of doing a lot of damage to your career. And what happened was he started selling outside of France, because the critics had such an effect on his reputation that people were not giving him commands anymore.
3: Well, that is true that, you know, even in our very, very small little circle, like podcasting, anytime I've looked at negative comments, I still remember the first negative comment that we got on iTunes.
4: Mm-hmm.
3: It was somebody who says she was upset because perhaps we were talking about Notre Dame, and we had mentioned perhaps a couple of times in the episode where you could find bathrooms. And she said that was the only thing we were good at, is to help people find the bathroom. And, you know, it was like, if you look back, I don't know if you can look that far back, but that just stayed with me for a long time. And I was like, that's not fair. We talked about so many other things. It's the unfairness of it, you know?
4: You are absolutely right that it is true that we tend to remember the negative comments.
3: Dozens of very positive ones.
4: I mean, why? I don't know. I think because it hurts you when you get a negative comment, but also it makes a kind of tick in your head, like, what was wrong with that? Why did that person react that way? I didn't know that, though. You're just telling me something I didn't know about from 10 years ago. Oh, my goodness.
3: Well, it was mostly me they were criticizing, because I was probably the one who was asking about bathrooms. You know me. I need to know where the bathrooms are.
4: Yeah. Well, I mean, okay, here we are. He wrote, this is the only time where it's actually written down that he wrote that he was devastated by what the critics had said to him. He had put everything of him into these paintings. He said, I know I can still get people to buy some of my work, but why can't I get people to understand what I'm doing, which is really what the problem was. He said, I wanted to put my feelings into the painting. I wanted to show how I feel about color. I want to show how I feel about the subject matter and how I feel about actually painting. And they don't see that. All they see is, I didn't get the perspective right. I didn't do this. I didn't do that, you know, and they're harping all of these things. So it really hurt him terribly. It's very interesting. And what happens after that is that he wrote and he said, well, you know I can still get work and I can still do some decorative work,

0: It lasts for 3 days in July.
1: Yeah, it was very short, but it was very intense.
0: And very bloody.
1: Yes.
0: And very bloody. Now, Delacroix is not a Republican, that is, in the sense of the time. He believed in a constitutional monarchy. He was good pals with Louis-Philippe, remember?
1: Yeah.
0: But he sympathized with what had happened during the 3 days of the what is called now
1: the July Revolution.
0: The July Revolution. And even though he didn't participate in it, he agreed with the reasons why they were out on the streets. And so he took to his studio, and the next year, the year after it was over, he made this painting that we all know called Liberty Leading the People.
1: Yeah.
0: And he said, he wrote about it, and he said, I want to show people that I am sympathetic to their cause and that I can make a painting that is relatively realistic and that has real human beings in it and isn't simply an exotic scene and isn't simply a battle scene and is a painting that people can relate to. And he says, I want people to understand. So all of this is still as a reaction to the critical comments that were made a couple of years before about his painting.
1: So perhaps because he had stayed away from topics that had to do with France. So he would paint Dante, he would paint events in Greece. But here he hit home.
0: Right.
1: He was depicting a terrible event in France.
0: Exactly.
1: And so people perhaps felt the emotional strength of this, like it really hit home.
0: It hit home so much that it was a huge success right away. It was acclaimed as a painting, of course.
1: Well, it is. I mean, if they had said that was a piece of shit, then there's something wrong with these people.
0: And so Louis-Philippe took it, bought it. It was bought for a sum that was considerable for that particular time period. It's big. What? How big is it now? About what, 3x4? It's about, I'd say it's about 3x4 meters.
1: Perhaps a little more than that. It's a large piece.
0: It's a large piece.
1: Yeah. You have to stand back to take it all in.
0: So it was taken and put immediately into the Palais de Luxembourg, which I didn't know until I was doing this, was the museum of great living artists at that time, the first half of the 19th century.
1: Oh, okay.
0: And now, of course, it's a lovely museum, but this was in the Palace of Luxembourg before it became the Senate again. And it was displayed there. However, even though Delacroix was extremely happy about the reaction, the public reaction to it, a couple of years later, it was taken out of the museum when there was the beginning of rumblings of some kind of social unrest.
1: Uh-oh, another revolution.
0: Another revolution. And I don't remember who actually did this, but it's hard to imagine that to these days, I mean, to this day, you know, that a painting or I suppose even a movie today would be that important. It was taken out and given back to him. He was told to keep it in his studio because they were afraid that it would help give people ideas about taking to the streets.
1: Oh, put this away.
0: Put this away.
1: We don't want to see this anymore.
0: Hide this. We don't want to see it anymore. It was eventually taken back out again, and then finally, in 1874, put into the Louvre, where it has been, of course, ever since.
1: Yeah, and when you go to the Louvre, I mean, this is one you must see. I mean, I know people go to the Louvre to see La Joconde. What's her name in English?
0: The Mona Lisa.
1: Yeah, she's fine. There's nothing wrong with her. But Liberty Leading the People, now that's a painting.
0: That's a painting. And in fact, the gallery of the French paintings, the ones by David, the ones by, you know,
1: Jericho is in there.
0: Those are just fabulous to see. So here he is with this painting that was basically a life changer for him, but winds up a few years later. By this time, I don't think he cared anymore, except he was probably so disgusted with all of this critical commentary. And the only other person besides Adolphe Thiers, who defended his work and considered him a genius, believe it or not, was Baudelaire.
1: Oh, interesting. Okay.
0: And Baudelaire, who I don't know how old he was because he outlived Delacroix. I don't know exactly how old he was. He said from the beginning that Delacroix was a genius and that he was announcing the future of art and painting, which turns out to be absolutely true. So right till the very end, Baudelaire was the one person who never

0: deviated from his opinion about the quality and the reason why Delacroix's work was really wonderful. And the second thing that makes a huge difference in both his work and the rest of his life is that in 1832, he gets a chance to go to North Africa.
1: Okay.
0: Now, keeping in mind that he is real buddies with Louis-Philippe, he decides when one of an emissary, the Duke of Morny, is sent by Louis-Philippe to North Africa, specifically to Morocco and to Algeria, to convince the Sultan of Morocco, because Morocco had a very organized structure with the Sultan, much more so, I think, than at the time that Algeria did, but to convince the Sultan of Morocco that the French had no intention of making Morocco a colony, which they had just done to Algeria. And Delacroix, for whatever reason, probably out of curiosity and wanting to go someplace different, because he had only traveled once in his life outside of France, and that was to go to England.
1: Right, right.
0: He pays his own way to go with the Duc de Morny to Morocco and Algeria. And he spends 7 months there with him.
1: Nice. He liked exotic things, because that's very, very exotic.
0: It's very exotic. He was searching for new sources of inspiration. He was searching for light, color, and decorative elements that were different from what he had surrounding him. And he found everything he was looking for. It was a game changer, and it was a life changer for him for the rest of his existence. He was 34. He died when he was 63. And for the rest of his life, he kept returning to the subject matter that was inspired by what he had seen there. So while he was in Morocco, which blew him away, to use a very contemporary expression, he was overwhelmed by what he considered to be the beauty of the place, by the beauty of the people, by the customs, by the exoticism of it, by the food that they had. There was nothing about this experience that he didn't like. He made 9 huge notebooks filled with drawings. He made hundreds and hundreds of watercolors. He did not have photography at the time. He recorded as much as he could. He bought textiles. He bought carpets. He bought costumes. He bought pieces of furniture. He brought them all back with him. And when he got back from there, and one of the other things he did, and he was, by the way, someone who never married, but who liked women, and he had had several mistresses, and he was notorious for being a man who liked to have mistresses who were married, so they didn't have to worry about whether they wanted to get married to him or not, you know?
1: Oh!
0: I mean, this is the kind of thing in the upper classes, you know, it didn't make any difference. It was just, you know.
1: Right, right. And perhaps if they're a little older, they're not as likely to get pregnant or something?
0: Maybe. But as far as I know, he had never had any children with anybody. And there's no rumors that I know of that he begat anything or anybody somewhere along the way. Who knows? But he really was enamored of women as a seductive element, as a source of beauty.
1: Well, he certainly painted a lot of half-naked ones.
0: Oh, yes, he did.
1: He put them in the strangest circumstances. The guys are dressed, and the women, they're just naked.
0: Typical. Typical at the time. Absolutely typical.
1: Listen, they still do this in the movies.
0: They still do in the movies. You're absolutely right.
1: Watch The Big Bang Theory. In The Big Bang Theory, what's the name of the lady? Ah, the pretty one. Anyway, the pretty girl in The Big Bang Theory?
0: The blonde.
1: The blonde.
0: Yeah.
1: She's always in a tank top.
0: Right.
1: In a tight tank top. Everybody else is wearing 2-3 layers.
0: Yeah.
1: She's in a tank top. There you go.
0: Yeah. No, you're absolutely right. I mean, this certainly hasn't changed. But this trip is really, what happens with this trip and what happens with Delacroix is that what he brings back to France is work that is the beginning of a huge movement of art that lots of artists wind up doing called Orientalism.
1: Right. Yes. And we hear about that with a lot of, like, Monet, Manet. They all loved this stuff.
0: They all loved it.
1: But I mean, it was Asian as well, but the Orient being, you know, Algeria,
0: exactly.
1: Morocco. These are places French people were colonizing.
0: And this was it was exoticism, but it was an excuse to work with certain kinds of colors and certain kinds of patterns and certain ways of painting that you couldn't do. Of course, the Impressionists used all of this in a somewhat different way. And one of the things that is interesting is that, of course, we're talking about 200 years ago, much more so than even now. This was a time when women were kept cloistered, married women were kept cloistered in what was a harem, although the word is Turkish, but it's the equivalent of, what, of a harem. And so in Morocco, the only way he could visit a family was by going to one of the Jewish Moroccan families, because the doctors of the sultans were always Jewish in Morocco.
1: Okay, all right.
0: For like centuries, that's what they were, the doctors, you know. And the Jewish families allowed him to come in. So a couple of the paintings that he did that are very famous show a Jewish wedding. And you see the courtyard. The houses looked exactly the same. The clothing looks exactly the same. There is no way of knowing the difference except that he's allowed to be there.
1: All right, interesting.
0: And so he did a whole bunch of sketches that eventually became these beautiful paintings. And then when he got to Algeria, he convinced some family, I don't know how, I mean, whatever the reasons that he was able to allow him to enter into the family so he could do sketches of some of the women in the kitchen and the family sitting around. And those, of course, became some of his most very famous paintings, one of them being Femme d'Alger dans leur appartement, which is the one that I showed you on my postcard.
1: Yeah, yeah.
0: That I have on my wall.
1: Algerian woman in her apartment.
0: You know, you can see them sitting on the floor. And if you take a look at the painting.
1: And they're half naked.
0: Well, no, they're not.
1: Are they not?
0: No, no, no. They're wearing pants. They're wearing these bouffant, you know, kind of wide pants that are...
1: The women are not?
0: No, no, not at all.
1: Okay, no, okay. There's just the colors.
0: No, they're all dressed.
1: They're wearing flesh-colored thingies.
0: They're wearing light tops. But one of the things that you see when you take a good look at the painting, and this painting is the one that's about a meter and a half by a meter 80 or something like that, is that you see the detail of the decorative elements. You see the tiles on the wall. You see the details of the carpets. You see the details of the patterns on the cloth. It is meticulously done, and lots of reds and blues. And these reds and blues are really the heritage he got from listening to the advice of Géricault. Reds and blues and yellows. And he wound up becoming really famous for his use of color, his way of dealing with color. So for the rest of his life, which is another 30 years, he goes back to this theme. Altogether, he painted over 65 paintings based on the theme of what he saw in Morocco and Algeria.
1: Wow.
0: And he used it over and over again.
1: And he just went there for 7 months and that was it.
0: That 7 months. That burnished into his head. But also they say he had these 9 books of drawings and sketches that he used. Of course, by the time he gets, we're in the 1840s and 50s, he's very interested in photography, interestingly enough, and he's starting to not be well. He has had tuberculosis off and on all his life.
1: Mm.
0: There are photographs of him from when he's about 55 years old. He was tall and thin. He had a very austere kind of face. And you can see that it's starting to make him seem not very healthy. You know, he's kind of got this, his cheeks are kind of sinking in a little bit and everything. He has this very serious kind of look. He apparently was extremely, he was a real dandy. He loved to go to the opera. He loved to go to the theater. He loved to hang out with very fashionable people. But little by little, he became a bit weaker because of that. And so his 2 obsessions were to continue work on what he considered to be these exotic subjects and to go back, interestingly, to decorative elements. And so what I didn't know was that basically, aside from doing small-scale paintings, and he did some portraits, he did some very beautiful portraits, he started using photography to take pictures of nudes of naked men and women to use for anatomical purposes and then make these very beautiful paintings. But he went back to doing a lot of decorative art in the last 10 years of his life.
1: Interesting.
0: And he got commissions because now he is famous. Now he is considered to be one of the greatest living artists of the time. So among the places where he has painted and where you can still go to see the painting are the Assemblée Nationale.
1: Right. So it's not open all the time, but it's, you know, yeah.
0: The Bibliothèque Nationale.
1: Yeah.
0: And the Galerie Apollon in the Louvre.
1: Right.
0: And besides that, he got commissions. And interestingly, because he certainly was not what you would call a religious man, he got commissions to do work in several churches as well.
1: Right, Saint-Sulpice has some.
0: Saint-Sulpice. He did a piece, he's done a couple of murals that are still in Saint-Paul, which is in the Marais.
1: Mm-hmm.
0: And he did a couple of other pieces. And then the big, major last work that he did was three enormous pieces in Saint-Sulpice, which of course is in the 6th arrondissement.
1: Right. So when you go in Saint-Sulpice, which I recommend you do, if you take my voice map tour, I'll tell you many times you need to go inside this church. When you go in, you take a right, and it's the last chapel by the back entrance where the De La Croix are.
0: So he's got, as far as I know, three. I don't remember more than one of them, but there's apparently three of his works in Saint-Sulpice.
1: I think it's they're across from each other and the ceiling.
0: And the ceiling, exactly. Yeah. So in order to finish this work, he moved around a lot. He bought himself a small, charming house on Place de Fürstenberg, which is...
1: lovely place.
0: Lovely, lovely, lovely, lovely, behind Saint-Germain, which is, of course, in a lovely, gorgeous part of the 6th arrondissement. And it was within walking distance. He could get from there to Saint-Sulpice without much trouble. And that is now the National de la Croix Museum, because he bought the house and he bought the big garden in the back, which is now not quite, as far as I understand, you can go into it, but it's not really attached to the museum itself anymore. But the specific reason he bought that house, having had studios elsewhere, was so that he could get out of bed, basically, and just walk the few minutes to go to Saint-Sulpice. So at the end of his life, when he was not that strong, he did a lot of small pieces, and he worked to make sure he could finish the paintings in Saint-Sulpice before he was too weak to work anymore, because he probably did know that he was dying.
1: How old was he when he died eventually?
0: He was 65. He wasn't that young.
1: But not that old either.
0: But he was not in good health, especially the last 8-9 years of his life. He started to, you know, just really have a lot of problems. And as you mentioned, lots and lots of people, unfortunately, at that time were dying of tuberculosis. And he was lucky, honestly, that he lived that long having tuberculosis. He had those kinds of problems all his life. And interestingly, from a personal point of view, so here's a man whose entire life was devoted to his art, to his decorative arts, to the painting, to this passion for expressing what he himself called my personal feelings, my personal emotions through color and light and painting. That's what he wanted to do. He had a woman. There was a woman named Jenny Guillou, who I don't know how he met her. He hired her in 1835. So he's only 37 years old at the time. He hired her to be his secretary housekeeper. The term gouvernante in French is kind of ambiguous. It's not really clear what she is. She took care of everything, basically, so he could just paint. That's basically what her role was in his life. Nobody knows to this day if they were lovers or not.
1: Yeah.
0: She stayed with him from 1835. She was the person holding his hand when he died.
1: Mm.
0: She had her own room, her own bedroom in the house in the 6th arrondissement. She moved with him. She traveled with him wherever he went. Starting in 1835, she went with him. And he, in his will, not only left her a huge sum of money, but he made her the person to be in charge of taking care of all of his work. Basically, she was a, what do we call it? The
1: executor
0: of his will, to decide what to do with the works that were left. And he also put in his will, obviously having, I suppose, talked to her about it. He was buried in Père Lachaise, and he asked that she be buried next to him in Père Lachaise when she died. And she only outlived him by 6 years.
1: Hmm.
0: And so if you go to Père Lachaise, which I am going to do in October, I'm going to go and say hello to Eugène de la Croix, among other things, and to see his faithful friend, Jenny, at the same time. And Baudelaire, who outlived him, said, "Now I hope that the world recognizes what a great painter he was." And in the end, it was artists like Monet and Renoir and Van Gogh and Matisse who used him as a reference for the work that they eventually did. So he had a very controversial career, basically. He was famous the whole time he was painting, but there were people who passionately loved his work and people who passionately hated it. And now, of course, he is considered to be one of the greatest painters of the first half of the 19th century.
1: He was awesome. Go see his work. I visited his house, the museum, and it's worth going. Maybe if I went again, now that I've listened to you talk about him, it would be more interesting. But I thought it was a bit underwhelming.
0: Well, I've been to it twice or three times. I can't remember. And I'm always perplexed because you don't see a lot of his work. And one of the things is now I know that at the end of his life, he only did small pieces. He was probably not able in terms of energy, besides working on Saint-Sulpice, to do other things. And he just went back to a very small format. I think he had a lot of people who wanted to just buy a small Delacroix, basically that kind of thing.
1: Yeah, probably.
0: You know, so you're right. You're not going to be overwhelmed by seeing his work there.
1: Yeah, compared to what you see in the Louvre, it's like, yeah.
0: It's more, I guess, it's kind of like going to see the studio of Cézanne and X. You go to see where this artist worked.
1: Wonderful. Thank you so much, Elise. That was fascinating.
0: It was so much fun to do.
1: You tell such a good story. Thank you so much.
0: You are welcome, Annie.
1: Au revoir.
0: Au revoir.
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0: I'm joined now on Sea Change Radio by Marshawn Kamiz. He's a progressive activist from Louisiana. Marshawn, welcome to Sea Change Radio.
1: Appreciate you. Pleasure to be here, brother.
0: So you just went a little viral from a very passionate clip speaking at the Louisiana State Senate, and we'll play that for our listeners now, and you'll hear some of that.
2: I have no doubt in my mind that the map's gonna pass. If y'all can give us less than zero seats, you would do it. Y'all do this under the orders of somebody that said the Civil Rights Act was harmful to white people, that it caused reverse racism. RFK said that black children are overfilled on antidepressants and that they need to be reparented on different farms, all of them. Pete Hegseth constantly brings Doug Wilson to the Pentagon to give a prayer service. Doug Wilson is the same pastor that said that slave owners were on strong spiritual ground. I don't have no belief in no morality on anybody that followed Donald Trump. If you wasn't with this map, you wouldn't be underneath this president. You wouldn't be in your party. You would stand up. You would stand against it. You would speak out about it. So as far as I'm concerned, if you here as one of these Trump Republicans, you already showed us who you are. You showed us what you want to do. And I believe the country as a whole is rebuking your party. Y'all are in a death spiral. That's why y'all have to redistrict. That's why y'all have to cheat. That's why Trump got to go to Texas and say he entitled to five more seats. It's because y'all know what y'all doing is abhorrent. We letting our people die in Iran based on false pretense that Tulsi Gabbard and Joe Kent say it ain't real. Y'all okay with all that? So I'm positive y'all gonna be okay with the maps. But the beautiful thing is, the children that y'all have made and the people that's younger than y'all don't support none of this racism that y'all want. The MAGA party is the last breath of the Confederacy, and I'll be happy to see millennials and Gen Z bury y'all. There will be no more of your party. The midterms gonna come, y'all gonna get wiped out. Trump gonna get dragged out of the White House, and I'm gonna love every second of it. Because y'all loved every second of the suffering that he caused to everybody in this country and worldwide. We starve in Cuba. We bomb Nigeria. We hold in Zimbabwe and Zambia hostage for their minerals. We don't want to give them aid support. The pro-lifers that say all life is special, y'all letting kids die of AIDS. What part of your Bible say that? Point out the scripture. I think everybody would love to see it. And we would love to see y'all in the midterms.
0: Why don't you put that experience that you had speaking into context, Marshawn? You weren't representing an organization. You were just an ordinary citizen grabbing the mic in an official capacity. How does that work?
1: So realistically, like prior to that week, I was working like 55 hours out the week. I just never really had the time to do Senate hearings and things like that. But I had some openings in my schedule. I went to an Indivisible meeting and they were like, hey, we want people that's going to go out and testify to the Louisiana Senate against gerrymandering. Because the Louisiana v. Calais Supreme Court decision had dropped down. It was like, yo, we're looking for people that'll go up there and talk to the state Senate. So from there, I'm like, cool, I got time for this. So I got there at like 1. I waited. 4 o'clock came up. They was like, okay, we actually going to push it back to 6. And I was like, what? So we wait around. We continue to wait around. I'm watching news. I'm talking to people, this, that, and the third. 6 o'clock come up. So finally, the senators come down. We hear their argument. They do some back and forth between each other. And then, you know, eventually when they finish that up, it goes to like us people who get to testify on it. By the time I got to testify, it was like 10 o'clock the first time. And then the second time, it was like 3 in the morning. But I mean, I really would not have rather been anywhere else. The racism of Louisiana, they're just like, pure racism that's coming out of Jeff Landry, the governor of Louisiana. Somebody got to speak up on it. And I think right now is a good time to do it because they don't code it in anything. Like they don't try to dress it up.
0: Who were you talking to? How many state senators were there and what kind of makeup were they in terms of race?
1: So there was three black senators, all of whom were Democrat. And I want to say it was three or four Republican senators, all of whom were white, including the guy who brought the map that eventually passed, Jay Morris, who was also a white Republican.
0: And maybe you can speak to the feedback you've had since this moment, which was in May, correct?
1: Yes.
0: So what has that led to? Has it opened some doors for your activism?
1: Absolutely. Absolutely. I mean, I have more followers on every platform than I've ever had in my life. So that's impressive. I felt like I had a message that everybody wanted to hear before, but I guess this is confirming that. But I mean, I think it's good. I think it led to a lot of people looking for who I am and seeking me out.
0: Give us a snapshot of who you are in terms of where you're raised and bring us up to date.
1: I'm Marshawn. I'm from New Orleans. I'm 33. I was raised on the West Bank of New Orleans. I probably

in a place with as many issues as Louisiana, it gives you a view of what everybody else could be suffering with. Like, we have the problems of virtually every other state. Environmental issues. We have Cancer Alley. Our marshlands are being eroded. New Orleans is supposed to be underwater, and Louisiana is doing the least that they could possibly do to stop it. We have air pollution. We have water pollution. 6 in 10 houses in New Orleans have lead in their pipes. It's been storming out here. Our drainage system is terrible. And we know that that's one of the things that could lead to an exacerbation in violent behavior is not being addressed. When you want to talk about school systems, we have some of the worst. If you want to talk about hospitals, we have some of the worst. If you want to talk about the prison industrial complex, which is booming, right? Corruption. We are constantly ranked the number one most corrupt state in the union year after year after year. Rampant racism, right? Every ailment of America is served in large portions for Louisiana residents. And I'm lucky that I grew up in New Orleans because it is a blue dot in the red ocean. And I love how open and accepting my city is, but we're still under siege by virtually every weapon that conservatives have ever formed against people. So it's eye-opening in a way. And I think it's a lot of stuff that I've seen out here that I can't really look away from. And it gives me a clarity that maybe other people that grew up in better places don't have experiences that maybe they didn't grow up with. In New Orleans, Louisiana, as a black man, you see them all.

0: This is Alex Wise on Sea Change Radio, and I'm speaking to progressive activist Marshawn Kamiz. So, Marshawn, we're talking about the lengthy list of problems in this country, but one of the things that really resonated with me, and I think with many people who saw your clip from the Louisiana State Senate hearing where you spoke, was that ultimately there was a optimistic bent to it, that you were hopeful. You called the MAGA party the last breath of the Confederacy. And you said, you know, this is, you have another generation that's coming up and they're going to vote you out of office. Why don't you speak to what gives you that optimism and hope and how it makes you not complacent?
1: So starting it off, if I ever feel down about the scenario we're in, I look at Donald Trump polling, which is terrible. Donald Trump is somewhere between 30 and 38% in all his polls. He is literally the least popular president in the history of the presidency. The highest Donald Trump has ever gotten is 49%. He cannot tell you with the support of half of the country really feel like. He can't tell you that. I also look at the fact that we flipped over 30 seats from red to blue. They have flipped zero from blue to red. The fact that we have had back-to-back record-breaking protests against Donald Trump, and that Donald Trump can't even get people to show up to his birthday parade. And mind you, I'm from New Orleans, Louisiana, the home of Mardi Gras. I know a trash parade when I see one. That parade was garbage. Nobody wanted to be there. You can hear the wheels on the parade float squeak. It was so boring. You had America 250. Less than 250 people showed up to it. It was boring. It was lame. Like, all of the political capital that Donald Trump built, realistically, off the back of Joe Biden, it wasn't because Donald Trump was good. Joe Biden was just a great foil for him. But the thorn in his side will always be himself and his own actions. From the second Donald Trump came in and allowed a ketamine addict named Elon Musk, the world's richest junkie, buy a government

0: position and start to eliminate different departments in the government that was investigating him. Literally from that time on, he has been unpopular. Republicans have not been able to do town halls without getting cursed out or shouted at since like February or March of 2025. The country as a whole is showing that we are not MAGA. Like his support only gets less every month. I think some people get caught up in his rhetoric because he always gonna talk big. He always gonna give you the biggest vision of what he may do or what he want to do. But that's often not what happens. His movement is dying.
1: As a black man in the South, when you walk or drive around wherever you are and you see a Trump Vance sticker or a MAGA hat, how does that make you feel compared to when there were many more open displays of the Confederate flag?
0: When I see a MAGA flag, much the same as when I see a Confederate flag, because that's actually still very popular out here. I mean, it's the same thing. It shows me that you follow a man that believed that the Civil Rights Act was harmful to white people. Donald J. Trump said that. You follow a man that wouldn't rent his properties out to black people until the government forced them to. The same dude that shared pictures of Michelle and Barack Obama as monkeys. The same guy that came up with fake genocide claims against South Africa about white South Africans that are 7% of the country own 80% of the stuff. But he don't want to save none of the black Africans. Like, he don't want to save none of the people that's actually in poverty that need help. But the State Department is willing to spend $100 million bringing him over here. I mean, when Donald Trump say he want to make America great again, he talking about going back to the times where we didn't have rights. Like, it's not a secret. He don't look at black people as people. Realistically, he don't look at most other races as people at all, and he despises poor people in general. So I think most people are disliked by Donald Trump, but you can tell it's a special dislike out of him when it comes down to the black race. This is something that you would expect out of a man raised in a Jim Crow era by a father that was caught at a KKK rally. It's never been easier to call it out for what it is. Like, you have the portion of the DOJ that processes civil rights, led by Harmeet Dillon, basically running a white grievance campaign that the only racism in America is based on white people. Meanwhile, you have Louisiana specifically doing environmental racism. If you're in a predominantly black neighborhood, we'll allow you to have poison water. We can poison your air. You can get a higher risk of cancer, and we just won't care about it because the white people have just moved to a better neighborhood, and we'll make sure the rich folks never deal with that struggle.
1: That transactionalism or that deal-making view gets carried to a global scale, too. You mentioned in your speech on the state Senate floor about Zambia and Zimbabwe. I don't know if a lot of people know about the hostage taking, basically, the way that the Trump administration has approached minerals for healthcare, which is insane, but it's rooted in this same racist transactional lens that you're referring to.
0: Absolutely. Like, basically, the Trump campaign is telling Zambia and Zimbabwe, you either give us favorable conditions, whatever conditions we ask you for when it comes down to minerals, or we're going to allow your people to die of AIDS. Like, it's just a very, I mean, maybe they don't say it in that matter of fact sort of way, but that is basically what they're saying. This is a robbery. Like, this is no different from me kicking in your door if you own a store, a corner store or something like that, pointing a gun at you and saying, give me your money or you're going to die. Like, this is the exact same thing. And when you have people like Elon Musk, who literally does racial rage posting all day on Twitter, has on multiple occasions called African countries racist, like, it doesn't shock me that they have this ideology towards majority black nations. Like, Donald Trump is the guy that said, All Somalians are garbage. So when you see them belittling the lives of actual Africans due to stuff like minerals, right? Like the same party that say all life matters, all life is precious, they will allow those children to die of AIDS to get minerals. And it shows you what's going on behind the curtain. They don't value the lives of Black people. They don't believe it's worth more than the minerals that they can get from them, and it's sickening.

0: your hat says Trump was wrong about everything, it should say you are wrong about everything.
1: That's adorable.
2: The board is clear. The board is clear.
1: Burn. Pam Bondi wrote that for you.
3: This is Alex Wise on Sea Change Radio, and I'm speaking to Marshawn Kamiz. He's a progressive activist in Louisiana. It seems like there's a competition for who's the bigger victim. And for the last 100 years, we knew that immigrant populations, minority populations in general, were getting the short end of the stick. But then Trump comes along and says, aha, actually, the white people are the ones who are getting the short end of the stick. You guys are the real victims. I'm the victim here. You know, the luckiest billionaire in the world is somehow a victim. There's this constant whining. How powerful is that ability to flip the script?
4: We've seen this same thing play out, whether it's like Italy with Mussolini, whether it's Germany with Hitler. When you have a large amount of the population that's living in below desirable standards, when you have a lot of discontent in the population, it leaves an opening for narratives like this to tell people that you are the victim, you are being aggrieved. And that's what Donald Trump did with the vast majority of like the white base that voted for him. He came out and said, no, it's actually DEI and black people taken from your jobs, or the LGBTQ, they're the ones that's harming your children. And it creates on a ground level this division amongst people, to where we're all scrambling amongst resources that could be dispersed equally, right? Because, I mean, clearly, if we have enough to spend $2 billion a day in Iran, we could spend more making sure we have a livable wage or health care for everybody, or the ability to go to school on a taxpayer dime. But without that, you create this strife, and you can see the animosity in people. Like, I do TikTok conversations for hours out of the day. I usually do 2 shows per day on TikTok, and like, you have these people that come up and they're so angry, and it's like, I don't even think you understand that your beef is not with me. Like, I don't have enough money to cause the income inequality that ruins your life. I don't have enough governmental power to reduce the regulations that have made your child sick. I'm not in HHS to where I can stop your children from getting medicines, leading them to get measles or whooping cough.
3: But you care and you're involved. And I guess the real takeaway is your message can be just as contagious as one of hate.
4: Absolutely. I mean, what it comes down to is understanding what the real solution is. Like, it's not for us to be like fighting with each other in the street. Like, if you really look at the root causes of it, the vast majority of it has already been figured out. We need to address income inequality. We need wealth redistribution. We need to strengthen our social safety net programs. We need to improve our schools. Like, one of the things that I think causes problems, and this is down to the granular level that I don't think nobody want to talk about, because it's a problem on a bipartisan level, whether it's Republicans or Democrats. But as a country, we have never taken education seriously. So we have a lot of people that don't understand history, don't understand civics. They don't understand what's hurting them. You add that to the fact that the mainstream media that most people listen to has been trash for a very long time. Like, the main networks that we've looked up to have let us down. And we have a legislature that won't explain, that won't put in the work. That's why I'm so passionate about building my platform, because I want to be able to go out there and have conversations with people and say, look, we're not actually angry with each other. We live in the richest country in the world. We have enough to solve this problem, as opposed to me and you being angry in the streets over who don't have jobs. We can do things like fixing our infrastructure, which will create jobs, which will make life better for everybody. And Lord knows we need it out here in New Orleans. We got some potholes that eat your car, right? Like, FDR, my favorite president, was big on this. He made something called the Working People's Association. He paid people to do government jobs for money. It was a backdoor way to do wealth distribution, because he's sending that money from the government into the paychecks of people. And then you start to have more money within the middle and lower classes. and the problems ease up more. Like, the better the conditions get, the harder it is to make you hate your neighbor. We haven't really solved the actual problems like wealth distribution, corruption in government, taking money out of politics, educating our people, making sure nobody have to die because they don't have health care. When you have all of these different things, and it's a multitude of other things that I could mention, we really can't justify the majority of the wars or attacks on other countries that we've done. Once we address those types of things, I don't think it'll be as much of a problem between different races or different genders. But as long as people are angry with their living conditions, it's easier to kind of like stoke that division with people all the way at the bottom. I think we need to do solve the problems that we know we have. And from there, we'll have a solution, I believe.
3: So how can people have an exponential impact, and what are your goals?
4: So in terms of my goals, I want to build like a platform to where we go out and explain some of the things that I talked about. Like, we do have a low information electorate due to the fact that we refuse to invest in our schooling system and educate people on history and civics. We do have a lot of issues because of problems with our media system. I want to build a platform to where we can go out and have conversations with Americans about the things that are important, about the things that's actually affected them. I think a lot more people right now can see Donald Trump for what he is, and that's why they so willingly go out and vote against him. We flipped over 30 seats from red to blue. They have flipped zero from blue to red. As opposed to waiting for people to learn the hard lesson, if we go out and speak with them ahead of time, we can save people from having to learn that lesson the hard way, because the writing right now is already on the wall. We have all the credibility that we need. We just got to have somebody on the ground that's willing to connect those dots for them and show them this is how you get to a better quality of living. And this is what's making your life so hard right now. And I mean, I'm in a privileged position because, like, for a lot of people, they have to talk about politics, but I get to talk about politics. It's something that I genuinely enjoy doing. I genuinely enjoy breaking down the way things work in the government for people. And I would love to do that on a larger scale throughout the country. I think that's what will really change us.
3: And people can connect with you on NOLA, the THA Progressive, NOLA, the Progressive on TikTok and Instagram right now, correct?
4: That is correct. On TikTok, Instagram, YouTube, Facebook, Threads, Twitter, all of that. Same name.
3: Marshawn Kamiz, thanks so much for being my guest on SeaChange Radio.
4: Thank you.

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3: Wildfires continue to stretch emergency services across France, with a major blaze in the southern Var department now burning more than 2,500 hectares. Around 900 firefighters remain on the ground after the fire broke out near Pontevis on Tuesday. Officials say the blaze is now contained, but not yet under control, with numerous hotspots still burning. Around 400 people have been evacuated, and more than 2,000 homes are without electricity, and dozens of properties have been damaged. Elsewhere, two firefighters were killed while tackling a separate wildfire near Bordeaux, as France faces one of its most severe fire seasons on record. Authorities have warned that extreme fire risks remain across much of the country. France's Environment Minister Monique Barbier is expected to resign after Parliament passed the government's controversial Emergency Agriculture Bill. Barbier says she can no longer remain in office after the legislation was approved despite her opposition, particularly over a provision allowing for the reintroduction of two pesticides banned in France but authorised elsewhere in the European Union. The bill also eases rules on agricultural water storage and wolf protection. Barbu says it was not only the measures themselves, but the government's refusal to debate them that prompted her decision to step down. And finally, France has become the first country in Europe to ban social media for children under the age of 15. Parliament has approved legislation requiring platforms to verify users' ages and prevent younger children from creating accounts. The move is part of a broader effort to protect minors online and follows growing concerns over the impact of social media on young people's health and well-being. That's WRP News. I'm Edie Twills-Eastwood.
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5: Hello, everybody. You're listening to the Earful Tower podcast. My name is Oliver G, and I'm sitting in a beautiful park in the middle of a heat wave in the 12th arrondissement, recording a podcast episode with Jasper Foley, a fellow Australian. And we're going to be talking about theatre in Paris, specifically fringe theatre. So you've surely heard of the Fringe Festival in Edinburgh. We're going to be talking about the one in Paris, how Jasper's involved, and how you can be involved too, even if you're not in Paris and about to get a ticket. So the next thing you're going to hear is Press Maxon's music and then the voice of Jasper himself. F is for Fringe Festival in Paris. O is for Oliver G. And T is for

0: That music, do you recognize the name?
1: The name is Prez Maxon.
0: How do you know this guy?
1: Oh, I know this guy because we were running around together, what was it, in the 6th arrondissement, playing characters through history?
0: It could have been 5th arrondissement, but it definitely was running around in the night. So, you've met Prez a couple times, actually.
1: Yeah. Well, we ran into each other earlier this year or last year, and went and had a drink together and just had a great time reminiscing about that experience. And I'm so impressed by his musical ability. Basically, he does all these videos that he shares
0: on Instagram. He's like Prince. He can play any
1: anything.
0: But
1: yeah.
0: I was impressed. This isn't a podcast about Prez. This podcast with you. I was impressed, to rewind for people who don't know what we're talking about, a couple years ago, I had a Christmas party where I basically stole the idea from Midnight in Paris, Owen Wilson, Woody Allen.
1: Yeah.
0: And we walked around the Pantheon with about maybe 40 people, and jumping out at every corner were characters from history, one of which was Prez Maxon, the musician. He was Cole Porter, I think.
1: Yeah.
0: And one of which was Quasimodo from The Hunchback of Notre Dame, a.k.a. you.
1: Yeah.
0: A story that people don't know, maybe I told on the podcast, but people probably don't know, is you were last minute ring-in.
1: Yeah.
0: Remember?
1: Yeah. Our esteemed colleague Charlotte had come down with COVID, and so I think I got the call that morning.
0: The same morning?
1: Yeah, it was either the night before or that morning.
0: So I was like, Jasper, what are you up to tonight? You're like, nothing. I was like, listen, weird question. Will you imitate The Hunchback of Notre Dame for probably 5 minutes?
1: Yeah.
0: No scripts, live crowd. You're the hunchback and you don't know what's going on. And you're like, yeah, let's do it. Where do we meet?
1: Yeah. I think if I remember correctly, I put a backpack on.
0: Yeah. You were really good. That was really, it was really, really good. And then we all met at the bar down the road and watched an Edith Piaf singer sing Edith Piaf songs.
1: Yeah.
0: And that was an Eiffel Tower Christmas party that will never be repeated because that was a lot of that was a lot of work. I can empathize a little bit with how much goes into planning a piece of theater because I've done it, I guess.
1: Yeah, you totally have. Yeah,
0: and you're behind the scenes and in front of the scenes when it comes to theater.
1: Yeah. Well, I was going to say on that, I think the way to impress you is to run out into traffic, if I remember correctly. Yeah, that seemed the thing you were most impressed by.
0: Well, you were like, the idea was that, because we met Hemingway and all these people, the idea was that they didn't know who. They didn't see the crowd. They were in their year.
1: Yeah.
0: So you were in whatever, 1,000 years ago, whatever that
1: is. Yeah.
0: So you couldn't see the cars. You didn't know Notre Dame had just burned down a couple of months previously or whatever it was.
1: Yeah.
0: And then at the end, you just ran through the crowd.
1: That's
0: and people
1: right.
0: were really excited and scared about it.
1: Quasimodo was going, what happened to the church?
0: But enough about that. So theatre, let's introduce you properly. You're Australian, just like me. There's some Australians listening. You can say where you're from if you want.
1: Hi, Australians. Well, I'm from a bit all over. I was born in Canberra, but my family's in Ballarat, and my home base is kind of Melbourne when I'm back in Australia. But I've been in Paris for 7.5 years now, going on 8 years. Came over here to study clowning, and then stuck around for...
0: So you studied it here? Where did you study?
1: Yeah, the École Philippe Gollier, which is this world-renowned clown and theatre school, which was run by Philippe Gollier. He just died this year, actually. But he was this grumpy, bent old clown who sat there with a stick and a drum, and you'd go on stage in front of him and try to be funny or try to be beautiful, and more often than not, he'd bang his drum and tell you just how unfunny and unbeautiful.
0: In French? Did you say it French?
1: No, he was speaking in very French accented English when he was doing
0: it. So you went to, how long did you study that?
1: I was supposed to be here for 1 year, and then at the end of that, I thought, this is amazing, I'm sticking around. And halfway through the second year, COVID hit, so I ended up staying on for another year.
0: Wow.
1: So I was there for 3 years overall.
0: What's the most annoying thing people say when you tell them that you studied to be a clown? Is there something that just makes you, oh my God?
1: Yeah, I guess you do children's parties.
0: Really? People want you to go do the children's
1: parties? Yeah.
0: And how do you respond to it?
1: Well, I say, I've got a friend who does it. I'll hand you over to them, and then I palm it off to someone and get them a gig.
0: Yeah,
1: children's parties pay okay.
0: But what do they pay? I've never thought about hiring.
1: True. It depends who the client is, but you can get a few hundred euros for
0: 16th arrondissement, wealthy person. What would they pay?
1: Oh, probably 600 to get a clown in.
0: Wow.
1: Yeah. You'd want to do a good job, though.
0: Well, what do you do? What is it, if it's not children's play stuff?
1: What were you trying
0: to impress the master with?
1: The whole thing about clown is trying to unlock something essential inside yourself, something childlike, something innocent, and something stupid. So to be called an idiot is the highest compliment in the clown world. And you'd basically step on stage. One of the ideas going around was if you have an idea, forget it, because usually straight away people would be able to see that you're blocked in your mind rather than just being reactive on stage. Mm-hmm. But basically just trying to find a real immediate presence on stage, and then from that, funny comes up. Mistakes are your friend. Yeah.
0: Do you feel that you're in, like, real, in normal life? Do you feel that you're quite unabashed or uninhibited?
1: Yeah. Actually, that was one of the really good things to come out of it. Like, you can start to enjoy embarrassment. Yeah. And when things go wrong, you know, you feel you've got a bit of power in the situation. And if people start laughing at you, well, it's not shame. It's delight that comes out of it. Yeah.
0: I feel like I'd be too nervous to ever do clowny kind of things in front of adults, but with kids, I love doing that kind of stuff.
1: Yeah, but if the kids don't laugh, that's the...
0: I love it. Like, give me the challenge. I think I'm on the same wavelength as the kids.
1: Yeah?
0: I mean,
1: that's a good thing. That's where you want to be as a clown.
0: That's also the level of my humor, which is nothing near what you're doing. But I resonate with what you're saying of not being afraid to... be an idiot, you know what I mean?
1: Yeah, yeah, yeah, totally. It's like
0: more people need to do this.
1: It's a hidden superpower, yeah, yeah.
0: Well, you know, speaking a foreign language is kind of similar to, well, excuse me if this is wrong, but, like, you make an idiot of yourself all the time trying to speak French here. Do you feel this similar?
1: Yeah, I've got a friend in town at the moment who's trying to learn French and is right at the beginning of that journey, and I think the key to it is being okay with being an idiot.
0: Yeah.
1: Like, this friend of mine is one of the most intelligent people I've ever met, really successful journalist, and has always been top of the class, you know?
0: Yeah.
1: And now they're in this position where...
0: Not anymore, baby.
1: Yeah, no one can understand them. Yeah.
0: Weird, isn't it?
1: Yeah, yeah, yeah. But, if you can delight in being an idiot, then you're set. I think then you pick up the language way more quickly because put yourself in those situations.
0: When I go to, I don't know, Italy or Spain, I don't speak those languages, but I speak enough French that I have an idea.
1: Yeah.
0: I don't care being an idiot there either, because I feel like, I can be so much better in French.
1: Yeah.
0: So that, like, I can do foreign languages.
1: Yeah.
0: I don't care to be an idiot here.
1: Yeah, yeah.
0: Isn't that funny? Do you know what? I think podcasting for me has allowed me to embrace my inner... I don't know if idiot is the word, but I often ask questions because I know people at home might not know. For example, what a clown does.
1: Yeah.
0: And I can't be ashamed to say I don't know what that is.
1: Yeah.
0: Because people at home won't know either.
1: Yeah.
0: So it's cool to be able to unlock that feeling of, I don't care. I'm going to say something stupid and we can all learn something from this, maybe.
1: Yeah, yeah, yeah.
0: How totally. Fascinating. And do you do clown work now?
1: Yeah, yeah. I tend to travel each year. I have my own show. Which we were talking about before. I hatch out of a giant egg and then climb a ladder into the sky with a Georgian choir singing through the show.
0: Does the choir travel with you?
1: Yeah, well, the really nice thing about that show is we get local singers in the places where we go.
0: Yeah.
1: So we started in Georgia. We had this residency there, and then we've done it in Melbourne, in Perth, in Adelaide, and had different choirs there. And we're doing it in Malta later this year, and we have a Maltese choir who's going to join us. That's one of the...
0: When you say Georgian singers, is this like the really deep...
1: Oh, man, don't get me started on Georgian music. It's the most amazing, unusual sound. Actually, I found it when I was studying clown, and I felt this parallel because Georgian music's made up of three voices, and the top voice sounds weird, and it starts with a call. So the top voice will call out. And often when I hear that, it makes me laugh because it sounds like a drunk person falling over, which often it is in Georgia because they have this wine culture and the singing is done around the table with drinking and food. And so you're there having a giggle, and then suddenly the other two voices come in and it just hits you like a wave, and you're taken by emotion. You realize you've got tears in your eyes. And studying clown at the time of discovering Georgian music, I went, this is what I love in clown performances, that you're there laughing along at this person and suddenly you feel this empathy and this tragedy in the character too, and you go from laughter to tears. I just think that's such a powerful mechanism in clown, and wanted to join those two in this show.
0: So there's a lot more to... I think a lot of people just think clown is...
1: Red nose wig.
0: Yeah.
1: Yeah, ha ha ha.
0: How much of clowning is the stuff besides making you laugh?
1: Clown's a bit like religion, you know. You can go really deep into it. There's a Russian clown who's set up in Paris, actually. Do you know about Slava Polunin?
0: Nope.
1: He's kind of like the Charlie Chaplin of Russia. He's a household name over there. And he runs this show, Slava's Snow Show, which is so successful that he's bought a mill just outside Paris, the Yellow Mill, and turned it into this clown castle and garden. And he is a total nerd when it comes to clown. He reckons that clown is an archetype that's popped up in every culture in human history. He identifies them all over the place, and he relates them even to shamans. In more ancient cultures, and it's really touching on something essential in the human condition, the clown, and that's why it can take you from laughter to tears.
0: Amazing. Speaking of laughter to tears, that's a theatre goal, perhaps. Let's talk about theatre. We can't do C is for clown. We're talking F is for fringe.
1: Yeah, true.
0: Also,
1: true, true.
0: It occurs to me, Press Maxon, who's probably listening, is probably thinking if he can do Georgian singing right now for his next video.
1: Oh, yeah. Here's a challenge, Press. We can do it together.
0: Good luck, man. let's talk about fringe. Mm. First, can you give me the 60-second idea of Fringe's history that leads us to this bench right now?
1: Sure. 1947, the Edinburgh Festival. All of these theatre companies are invited to perform. Many local companies are not. And so there are 8 companies that decide to put on their own show. And a reporter goes to see these shows and writes, saying it's a pity that they were relegated to the fringe. And that's where the concept was born. So the Edinburgh Fringe Festival is now this massive event. The city goes from a population of 1 million to a population of 4 million in August each year. And artists come from all over the world to perform. And that model of independent grassroots artists being able to express themselves and put on their own work has spread around the world. So it's huge in Australia. It's where I discovered it. Melbourne Fringe, Adelaide Fringe, Perth Fringe. Adelaide and Perth are the second and third biggest fringe festivals in the world. But it's also throughout the Anglophone world and now also throughout Europe and many other non-English speaking countries. But it's not really in Paris. So it was running in Paris from 2016 to 2020. And then, like so many other things, it succumbed to the COVID pandemic. Mm. So we're trying to revive it. In fact, we are reviving it. We've brought it back together. A group of volunteers over the last 2 years have managed to organise the whole thing. And we're putting it on this September in your home arrondissement.
0: My neck of the woods, baby. Ground control.
1: Yeah.
0: 12th arrondissement.
1: Yeah.
0: Very cool venue, by the way.
1: Yeah, yeah.
0: But I want to pull back on something. You said you've been working on it for 2 years. Did you do shows last year as well?
1: We had a proof of concept in the chateau where I was living.
0: Oh, yeah.
1: Yeah.
0: You invited me to it. I didn't come.
1: Yeah. Are you sure you missed out?
0: It says a lot about, that's 2 kids for you.
1: Yeah. No, I had this amazing opportunity fall in my lap to live in a chateau and build it up. Initially it was a 3-month opportunity, but we loved the place so much.
0: Did you build it up, like repair it?
1: Yeah, yeah. Well, initially it was to repair it, but then after the 3 months we spoke to the owner and said, well, we want to build this up into an arts centre. We want to turn this into something really special that is an international gathering place for artists and basically, I mean, this is where my heart lies. I want to build spaces that foster hope in the world and connect people who lead these disparate lives who might otherwise not have an understanding of the way the other lives. So this is my big vision for that chateau. And the owner, who turned out to be a knight, do you know they have culture knights in France?
0: No, it doesn't.
1: Yeah, he was a knight of arts and letters.
0: That's like a chevalier?
1: Chevalier des arts et lettres. He said, okay, that's a good idea. Why don't you buy it?
0: Is he like, do you know I'm a knight?
1: Well, we found that out later. But anyway, he gave us this basically a vendor finance situation where he said, why don't you use the castle to make money and then use that money to pay for the place over the next 20 years. So we jumped on that and started developing the chateau in this way.
0: Do you own the chateau now?
1: Well, this is where the tragedy, you said laughter to tears. So the plans were set in place. We worked out a really viable business plan. We're running on a few different tiers. And then I had already booked in to go and do the egg show in Australia. And so the deal was, when I got back, we'd sit down, sign some pieces of paper, and we'd go, and he would take the castle off the market. And I got back, I bought a couch. I found this secondhand antique couch. I thought, that belongs in the castle. This is how to start off. And then the next day, the knight came over on a bicycle, not a horse, and said, I'm really sorry, but I got a call last night. Someone's offered me 1.2 million euros, and I have to say yes.
0: Wow.
1: So instead of buying it, we went, okay, let's put the festival on here as our big goodbye to the to the chateau, and we did the first Fringe-related festival, which was a two-day event where we pulled in all of these artists who were coming through from the Edinburgh Fringe, a whole lot of my colleagues, and had a great theatre event.
0: Amazing. So that was like Fringe to the Fringe, kind of?
1: Yeah, yeah, yeah. We called it Fringe Island because the castle was set on an island.
0: On a moat?
1: Yeah, so it's on the Essonne River, and the river splits. Yeah. It was split deliberately to go around this property, and they created an island in the middle of the river with a castle on top of it.
0: And that leads us to Paris this year. So 2 years working on that, and then we come to Paris. Let's talk about the show. There was obviously, I'm going to preface it by saying there's obviously people listening, not just in countries where they're not going to be in Paris in September, but there's people listening in the future.
1: Mm.
0: So sell it to everybody with that in mind.
1: Yeah.
0: But it's September, you said, right?
1: September the 9th to the 13th this year. So we've put out artist call-outs and got a huge number of applications and whittled them down to 15 programmed companies, plus a few one-off performances. So there are artists coming from Armenia, there are artists coming from Australia, there are artists who are local as well, a whole lot of local companies.
0: In English, this stuff?
1: English, one-third English, one-third French, and one-third other or non-verbal. Because coming from the clown world, I know that there's a whole lot of weird stuff that is multilingual or non-verbal, and I wanted there to be a place for that sort of performance. We've put this mixed program together. And that's the model for now, having these 15 shows happening at Ground Control mainly over those 5 days. And given that this is our inaugural Paris Fringe Festival, we wanted to start small and then see what the capacity is to grow from there. So that's how we've set it up for 2026.
0: Let's talk about Ground Control too, because I was there the other day with the Eiffel Tower's intern, Victoria, who just finished. Yeah. Last day I took her to Ground Control, showed her around. She loved it. She's young, right? But when I was there this week with her, I was thinking, I was reminded of when I went there with my parents, and they loved it too.
1: Yeah.
0: So they're my parents, a lot older than 20 years old. Mm. And they were like, why don't you talk about this place on the podcast more? I was like, I didn't think the typical listener to the Eiffel Tower maybe would dig it. You know, it's a far cry from the Latin Quarter, let's say.
1: Yeah, totally.
0: But it's cool. It's like a former train depot turned into sort of mega inside and outside bars, restaurants, cheap, like weirdly cheap compared to this city, and a real mix of young and old, don't you think?
1: Yeah, definitely. I mean, one of the things that really aligned for us at Ground Control was their value set. They are making it cheap and accessible so that everyone can come and have a good time in this cool setting. They work mainly with association, not for profit, which is what our structure is at the Fringe. And it's this really eclectic, interesting setup. They've got all these old SNCF train and bus carriages.
0: There is a bus out the front.
1: Yeah.
0: I don't know if it's a restaurant, if they're cooking in there.
1: They change it, but they're setting up to be a restaurant this year. Each summer they set that up as a restaurant. And then, I mean, I went there once and there was a skate park that had been set up inside.
0: Right now there's a indoor soccer field, football field for kids.
1: Oh, really? Yeah. Ah, I didn't notice that.
0: World Cup related.
1: Do you know they've set up a sauna there as well?
0: There's a podcast studio too.
1: Oh, yeah, true.
0: There's everything.
1: Yeah,
0: there's an aeroplane in the middle of it as well that you can...
1: Well, the aeroplane's going to be one of the theatres.
0: Very good. Very good.
1: The festival. But yeah, Spilling the Beans, our storytelling show, which you performed on, recorded its podcast in that studio for a while.
0: Some say one of the best episodes.
1: The best episode ever of any podcast I heard.
0: Tell me about the tickets for your show, €5.
1: Yeah.
0: It's a bit cheap.
1: It is cheap, and it's one of the constraints that working with a venue like this brings. Of course, they want to make sure that it is accessible for all of their clients. So there's a cap on tickets of €5 for 75% of the shows, which means that it is unbelievably accessible for audiences. But it also means that there's a fair bit of pressure on us financially.
0: Well, let me take over this bit, because guy in a Lamborghini going past, he can afford more than a €5 ticket. But what I will say is there's another way that people listening, even if they're not in Paris, can support Can you buy tickets online out of interest?
1: Yeah, yeah, you can.
0: Even if,
1: yeah.
0: What happens if someone buys a ticket out of support, but they don't show it? Is that kind of annoying?
1: That's so fine. Well, there's an option. This will all be posted in the next fortnight. So we're finalizing our program and putting it up online, and there's a donate option there.
0: Because there's something I haven't told you, is that Earful Tower listeners can be a generous bunch.
1: Yeah.
0: So what I'm thinking is, I'm sure people will buy a ticket to donate, but also Jasper set up a crowdfunding, is that the
1: word? Yeah.
0: A crowdfunding where people can help to make this possible. And I'm going to link to this in the show notes and around on social media and everything. But if you're the kind of person who likes to support the arts, there are opportunities going from $0 to $1 million, basically. Yeah. And you've just listened to... I'm doing this for you.
1: Yeah, you're doing the thing. It's great. Thank you.
0: I'm used to crowdfunding. But you guys, I'm speaking to you personally. If you've enjoyed this episode, and if you enjoy the sound of this clown that I'm sitting with, and if you got some money spare, this is a good thing to throw some money towards. And I'm being involved in it in different capacities, including, you might have heard at the start of this episode, I'm trying something different. You might have heard that there were ads, automatic ads that came on. Maybe you didn't hear them, maybe you did. I'm just running that. And if anything comes in from that, that's going to be my donation. So I'm going to get the ball rolling for you guys, but I know what you're capable of. So is there an easy link for it, or will it just be written down below?
1: Yeah, there is. I'll put it in the show notes. It's Why Donate the Paris Fringe Festival. And every donor will be on the Paris Fringe Hall of Fame for all of eternity as a big thank you. You'll be put down in history as one of the people who helped make this brilliant event happen, and it will be a brilliant event, and hopefully I believe it'll be a movement that will continue long into the future in Paris, because it's needed here.
0: Why do you think why do you think people should support the arts in general? Start with that, and I got a follow-up.
1: Yeah, okay. Well, my revelation in that space was Spilling the Beans. So Spilling the Beans is a storytelling show, true stories told by the people who experience them. And I first had the idea in an opium haze when I'd had shoulder surgery and I was unable to move, so I was just sitting in a recliner for 3 days listening to podcasts. And I listened to a storytelling podcast and it said, well, you too can do this sort of thing. And I thought, great, okay, I'm going to put on a storytelling event in my share house and then I'll have a big party afterwards. And so I invited a whole lot of people, my two housemates invited a whole lot of people, and these three separate groups turned up, groups of people who'd never met before. A little bit awkward at the beginning. And they all piled into our share house, 80 people in this small space. And then the story started, true stories. And I could just feel this thing changing. And what we'd done is we'd cooked all day. So we had an intermission where people shared food. And they also shared stories. All these people who'd been strangers at the beginning were connecting and laughing and talking to each other and relating to the stories that they'd heard, sharing their own stories. And I just went, oh, wow, there's something going on here. And then second half went really well. And then everyone went smiling and laughing out the door into the night and forgot about the dance party, because the real event was this storytelling event. And, I mean, I've been an artist since I was a kid. I studied circus from the age of 15 and then worked as an actor. And I've always had that kind of moral dilemma in my head, like, how do you quantifiably justify what you're doing? A doctor is able to say, I sewed up this wound, that person didn't bleed to death, that is quantifiably good. But we don't have that same feedback loop as artists. And I feel really lucky to have had that experience with these stories and seen firsthand the effect that it can have, the connecting effect. I mean, connecting is not an adequate enough word for what it does, but that's on the scale of a Melbourne share house. The capacity is global. The connecting effect is global. And in a world where countries are closing their borders, where people are becoming black and white in their nationalist thinking, I think it is really important to have these spaces and these events that allow us to see each other in those human ways and to remember, that's a human being. I know they live on the other side of the world in a completely different way to me, but that's a human being. And when I look into their eyes and when I hear their story, it's my story. So that's why the arts are important.
0: I agree. And when I, and now you're doing Spilling Beans today, even on the day we're recording this.
1: Yeah,
0: you're doing it in Paris. When I came and talked at it, it was quite a slick, program compared to a share house with people.
1: Yeah. Came a long way, hey.
0: I remember the one that I did. There were people telling some serious, like, war stories and stuff.
1: Yeah.
0: But then I came up and talked to... I can't really remember. Yeah, but I came and talked about the crocodile in the canal.
1: Yeah, and you got the only standing ovation. The whole crowd just went, "Whoa!"
0: Yeah. That was a good twist in the end of that.
1: Yeah,
0: I'm going to link to that as well in the show notes for people who are new and listening and who haven't heard that, because that was a fun one. But the part two of the question, and we can finish on this, is perhaps there are people listening who are thinking, hang on, there's theatre everywhere in Paris. Mm. Why am I going to get involved in another thing? Or why does there need to be a fringe? Or isn't there already enough to see? What do you think? Well, I mean, this person sounds a bit lame, but there are people.
1: No, this person just needs convincing. Well, the fringe model really doesn't exist here. I've just spent the last 4 days in Avignon, which is this city in the south of France, which has a very famous festival.
0: Great wall running around that town.
1: Yeah.
0: Oh, my.
1: It's Roman.
0: If you love a good wall, you would love Avignon.
1: Yeah. And there are some similarities there, but even there, there's a cultural difference that means that it's not so much a grassroots event. The shows there are in some ways polished, and I also found in some ways a little sterilized by that. And the thing about fringe is that once it gets going, if you have an idea and a passion and you want to put a show on or express yourself, you can register, you can set yourself up in a venue, and then you can join it. And so it really is grassroots. That, in my experience, doesn't exist in Paris, and it's just got unbelievable potential too, because Fringe is such a well-known event around the world, and Paris is such an important destination around the world. And I just think this is an opportunity that we in the community need to take advantage of and build on, and
0: Well, as someone else in the community or the extended community, I'm hopefully doing my bit to bring some people in, because I want to see you guys thrive as well.
1: Yeah,
0: everybody at home, you know what to do. I'm going to link to things below. And if you're in Paris in September, come along to a show, because I think I'll probably be there as well.
1: Yeah, fantastic.
0: This time I've got no excuse to miss it. I live just down the road.
1: Yeah, I'll come and knock on your door if I don't see
0: on
1: you
0: the way. All right, Jasper, thanks so much for sharing your story, and good luck. Break a leg.
1: Yeah, thank you.
0: Can I say good luck, or is that the wrong thing?
1: You're not supposed to. You can say break a leg. Can you swear on this podcast in French?
0: Yeah, of course.
1: Well, in France they say merde.
0: Tell the story. Why?
1: Well, you'll have to tell it, because I've forgotten it.
0: Apparently it's to do with...
1: I remember. Yeah.
0: It's the horse. The more horse manure or merde that's out the front of the theatre, the more people had come to see the show. Yeah. So it's good luck.
1: Because it's dropped off in carriages. Yeah.
0: Merde
1: to you.
0: Merci. There you have it. That was Jasper Foley talking about the Fringe Festival of Paris. As I said in the episode, the show notes below is the link where you can make a donation. Do it. Make me and the Eiffel Tower proud by your generosity, if that's where you are at in life. If you can make a donation, do it. I will also release this episode ad-free with some extra bonuses for Patreon and Substack members. Thanks to everybody for listening. Thanks to everybody who supports the festival as well. My name is Oliver G. This is the Eiffel Tower podcast, and see you again next week with another episode about this magnificent

0: Marketing is hard. But I'll tell you a little secret. It doesn't have to be. Let me point something out. 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
8: Bonjour, je m'appelle Romain, j'ai 18 ans, je suis iranien et ça fait un an et demi que je suis en France. 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
9: 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He's got quite a sweet tooth and admits he's fascinated by French pastries.
10: Bonjour Romain.
8: Bonjour.
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9: 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That's because he doesn't know the names of all the delicious French pastries.
10: Qu'est-ce que tu en penses, les pâtisseries là-bas?
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10: Alors ici, on a des pâtisseries de toutes les couleurs. 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
9: 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He says it looks like a small baguette with chocolate on top. But he doesn't know what's in it.
11: Je voudrais un chausson aux pommes, un croissant, mais dans deux sachets différents, s'il vous plaît.
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9: 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She wants a passiano, a passion fruit flavored Bavarian cream stuffed with blackberries. 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
9: 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It was established in 1887.
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9: 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L'éclair was created in Lyon, l'opéra in Paris. And did you know that the Paris-Brest was named after a famous bicycle race? Yes, from Paris to Brest.
10: Et est-ce que vous pouvez nous montrer les petites pâtisseries là?
14: Alors,
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9: 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He's got a collection of his own creations. For example, l'inégal is a pastry that mixes different types of textures. 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
9: 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That shiny pink pastry over there looks really tempting.
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1: Alors ici, c'est le laboratoire.
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0: Watch out, it's really busy here. Le fournier is baking pastry in le four, the oven. Over there, l'entremetteur is making cakes and the tourrier is preparing his viennoiserie.
2: Là-bas, ils sont en train de faire de la dacquoise qui va mettre en bouche là-bas. 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
0: So the workers all have their specialty, and they have to get the timing just right. The freshly beaten eggs can't wait. They must be added to the mix for the dacquoise as soon as they're ready.
2: Alors ça, par exemple, ce sont les éclairs, la pâte à choux. Elle rentre au four, elle est sortie. 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
0: Womack's gonna like this. 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
3: Est-ce qu'il y a une recette plus simple que je peux faire chez moi?
2: Alors, l'une des recettes les plus simples s'appelle le 4 quarts. 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
0: Phew! De Moncy gives us a much easier recipe. It's called the 4 quarters. Le 4 quarts. A quarter of beurre, butter, then a quarter of farine, flour, then sugar and eggs.
2: Donc, on va mélanger le beurre avec le sucre. 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
0: You mix it up, then pop it in the oven. When you think it's ready, prod it with the tip of a knife. If it comes out clean, then your cake is ready.
1: Alors merci Monsieur de Moncy pour cette présentation.
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3: Les deux.
0: Really? They also have millefeuille in Iran, and they call it a Napoleonic bun? The French really do export their gastronomy all over the world.
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track record. He's somebody who's focused on achieving results, and he's an action-driven political manager. So I think at the moment, it's too early to say, you know, whether he's disappointed or, you know, we have no understanding at the moment.

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1: We all need to be speaking up about it, not just the survivors. 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
2: A new 25% US tariff on imports from Brazil has come into force today, and more tariff announcements are expected from Donald Trump in the coming days as he tries to reshape trade policy ahead of a key deadline this Friday.
0: And at BBC.com, the conversation meets two women trying to create more public statues of women.
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4: A reminder of our top story on NewsHour. US media reports say the Trump administration has reached a broad nuclear agreement with Saudi Arabia, with an announcement expected soon. The deal could lead to the Saudis enriching their own fuel for nuclear reactors. Our international editor Jeremy Bowen told me why.
5: They need to do something to repair relations with the Saudis. The Saudis are not at all happy that they have been in the firing line, along with their Gulf neighbours and the other members of the Gulf Cooperation Council, in the Iran war. They are looking potentially elsewhere.

0: France. Tom Watts here from the official UK Airplay chart. 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
1: This is Sea Change Radio, covering the shift to sustainability. I'm Alex Wise.
2: If we go out and speak with them ahead of time, we can save people from having to learn that lesson the hard way. Because the writing right now is already on the wall. We have all the credibility that we need. We just got to have somebody on the ground that's willing to connect those dots for them and show them this is how you get to a better quality of living.
1: In 2022, a federal judge held that Louisiana had violated the Voting Rights Act by only having one majority black district, prompting the state to draw a new congressional map that would include a second majority black district. 4 years later, the radically conservative U.S. Supreme Court nullified that map. In Louisiana v. Calais, the High Court reinterpreted the Voting Rights Act, declaring that Louisiana was not required to have a second majority black district, despite the state's population being one-third black. This paved the way for the Louisiana state legislature to expressly and intentionally minimize black voters' power in deciding who goes to the U.S. House of Representatives. In May of 2026, Marshawn Kamees addressed a Louisiana State Senate subcommittee to voice his objection to the elimination of one of Louisiana's two majority black districts. The moment went viral as Kamees' fiery rhetoric captured the feelings of millions of Americans fed up with the status quo. This week on Sea Change Radio, we're joined by Kamees as he breaks down the behind-the-scenes story of the speech, discusses some of the inequities that ignite his passions, and talks about why he's hopeful that a positive change is imminent.

0: I'm joined now on Sea Change Radio by Marshawn Kamiz. He's a progressive activist from Louisiana. Marshawn, welcome to Sea Change Radio.
1: Appreciate you. Pleasure to be here, brother.
0: So you just went a little viral from a very passionate clip speaking at the Louisiana State Senate. And we'll play that for our listeners now, and you'll hear some of that.
2: I have no doubt in my mind that the map's going to pass. If y'all can give us less than zero seats, you would do it. Y'all do this under the orders of somebody that said the Civil Rights Act was harmful to white people, that it caused reverse racism. RFK said that black children are overfilled on antidepressants and that they need to be reparented on different farms, all of them. Pete Hegseth constantly brings Doug Wilson to the Pentagon to give a prayer service. Doug Wilson is the same pastor that said that slave owners were on strong spiritual ground. I don't have no belief in no morality on anybody that followed Donald Trump. If you wasn't with this map, you wouldn't be underneath this president. You wouldn't be in your party. You would stand up. You would stand against it. You would speak out about it. So as far as I'm concerned, if you hear as one of these Trump Republicans, you already showed us who you are. You showed us what you want to do. And I believe the country as a whole is rebuking your party. Y'all are in a death spiral. That's why y'all have to redistrict. That's why y'all have to cheat. That's why Trump got to go to Texas and say he entitled to five more seats. It's because y'all know what y'all doing is abhorrent. We letting our people die in Iran based on false pretense that Tulsi Gabbard and Joe Kent say it ain't real. Y'all okay with all that? So I'm positive y'all gonna be okay with the maps. But the beautiful thing is, the children that y'all have made and the people that's younger than y'all don't support none of this racism that y'all want. The MAGA party is the last breath of the Confederacy. And I'll be happy to see millennials and Gen Z bury y'all. There will be no more of your party. The midterms gonna come, y'all gonna get wiped out. Trump gonna get dragged out of the White House, and I'ma love every second of it. Because y'all loved every second of the suffering that he caused to everybody in this country and worldwide. We starve in Cuba. We bomb Nigeria. We hold in Zimbabwe and Zambia hostage for their minerals. We don't want to give them aid support. The pro-lifers that say all life is special, y'all letting kids die of AIDS. What part of your Bible say that? Point out the scripture. I think everybody would love to see it. And we would love to see y'all in the midterms.
0: Why don't you put that experience that you had speaking into context, Marshawn? You weren't representing an organization. You were just an ordinary citizen grabbing the mic in an official capacity. How does that work?
1: So realistically, like prior to that week, I was working like 55 hours out the week. I just never really had the time to do Senate hearings and things like that. But I had some openings in my schedule. I went to an Indivisible meeting and they were like, hey, we want people that's going to go out and testify to the Louisiana Senate against gerrymandering. Because the Louisiana v. Calais Supreme Court decision had dropped down. It was like, yo, we're looking for people that'll go up there and talk to the state Senate. So from there, I'm like, cool, I got time for this. So I got there like one. I waited. 4 o'clock came up. They was like, okay, we actually gonna push it back to six. And I was like, what? So we wait around. We continue to wait around. I'm watching news. I'm talking to people, this, that, and the third. 6 o'clock come up. So finally, the senators come down. We hear their argument. They do some back and forth between each other. And then, you know, eventually when they finish that up, it goes to like us people who get to testify on it. By the time I got to testify, it was like 10 o'clock the first time. And then the second time, it was like 3 in the morning. But I mean, I really would not have rather been anywhere else. The racism of Louisiana, they're just like, pure racism that's coming out of Jeff Landry, the governor of Louisiana. Somebody got to speak up on it. And I think right now is a good time to do it because they don't code it in anything. Like they don't try to dress it up.
0: Who were you talking to? How many state senators were there and what kind of makeup were they in terms of race?
1: So there was three black senators, all of whom were Democrat. And I want to say it was three or four Republican senators, all of whom were white, including the guy who brought the map that eventually passed, Jay Morris, who was also a white Republican.
0: And maybe you can speak to the feedback you've had since this moment, which was in May, correct?
1: Yes.
0: So what has that led to? Has it opened some doors for your activism?
1: Absolutely. Absolutely. I mean, I have more followers on every platform than I've ever had in my life. So that's impressive. I felt like I had a message that everybody wanted to hear before, but I guess this is confirming that. But I mean, I think it's good. I think it led to a lot of people looking for who I am and seeking me out.
0: Give us a snapshot of who you are in terms of where you're raised and bring us up to date.
1: I'm Marshawn. I'm from New Orleans. I'm 33. I was raised on the West Bank of New Orleans. I probably had the average life of a person that's raised in one of the nation's most violent cities in the nation's poorest state. Probably saw a lot of stuff that I wouldn't advise for other children to see. But what's more interesting, in my opinion, is not necessarily me per se, because my life is average. I'm really just a regular dude from New Orleans that just really liked politics. I think what's more so interesting is what I see in the country and how many other people share that same vision. I think being from the place that I'm from, like when you grow up in a place with as many issues as Louisiana, it gives you a view of what everybody else could be suffering with. Like, we have the problems of virtually every other state. Environmental issues. We have Cancer Alley. Our marshlands are being eroded. New Orleans is supposed to be underwater, and Louisiana is doing the least that they could possibly do to stop it. We have air pollution. We have water pollution. 6 in 10 houses in New Orleans have lead in their pipes. It's been storming out here. Our drainage system is terrible. And we know that that's one of the things that could lead to an exacerbation in violent behavior is not being addressed. When you want to talk about school systems, we have some of the worst. If you want to talk about hospitals, we have some of the worst. If you want to talk about the prison industrial complex, which is booming, right? Corruption. We are constantly ranked the number one most corrupt state in the union year after year after year. Rampant racism, right? Every ailment of America is served in large portions for Louisiana residents. And I'm lucky that I grew up in New Orleans because it is a blue dot in the red ocean. And I love how open and accepting my city is, but we're still under siege by virtually every weapon that conservatives have ever formed against people. So it's eye-opening in a way. And I think it's a lot of stuff that I've seen out here that I can't really look away from. And it gives me a clarity that maybe other people that grew up in better places don't have experiences that maybe they didn't grow up with. In New Orleans, Louisiana, as a black man, you see them all.

0: This is Alex Wise on Sea Change Radio, and I'm speaking to progressive activist Marshawn Kamees. So, Marshawn, we're talking about the lengthy list of problems in this country, but one of the things that really resonated with me, and I think with many people who saw your clip from the Louisiana State Senate hearing where you spoke, was that ultimately there was a optimistic bent to it, that you were hopeful. You called the MAGA party the last breath of the Confederacy. And you said, you know, this is, you have another generation that's coming up and they're going to vote you out of office. Why don't you speak to what gives you that optimism and hope and how it makes you not complacent?
1: So starting it off, if I ever feel down about the scenario we in, I look at Donald Trump polling, which is terrible. Donald Trump is somewhere between 30 and 38%. In all his polls, he is literally the least popular president in the history of the presidency. The highest Donald Trump has ever gotten is 49%. He cannot tell you what, with the support of half of the country, really feel like. He can't tell you that. I also look at the fact that we flipped over 30 seats from red to blue. They have flipped zero from blue to red. The fact that we have had back-to-back record-breaking protests against Donald Trump, and that Donald Trump can't even get people to show up to his birthday parade. And mind you, I'm from New Orleans, Louisiana, the home of Mardi Gras. I know a trash parade when I see one. That parade was garbage. Nobody wanted to be there. You can hear the wheels on the parade float squeak. It was so boring. You had America 250. Less than 250 people showed up to it. It was boring. It was lame. Like, all of the political capital that Donald Trump built, realistically, off the back of Joe Biden, it wasn't because Donald Trump was good. Joe Biden was just a great foil for him. But the thorn in his side will always be himself and his own actions. From the second Donald Trump came in and allowed a ketamine addict named Elon Musk, the world's richest junkie, buy a government position and start to eliminate different departments in the government that was investigating them. Literally from that time on, he has been unpopular. Republicans have not been able to do town halls without getting cursed out or shouted at since like February or March of 2025. The country as a whole is showing that we are not MAGA. Like, his support only gets less every month. I think some people get caught up in his rhetoric, because he always gonna talk big. He always gonna give you the biggest vision of what he may do or what he wanna do. But that's often not what happens. His movement is dying.
0: As a black man in the South, when you walk or drive around wherever you are and you see a Trump Vance sticker or a MAGA hat, how does that make you feel compared to when there were many more open displays of the Confederate flag?
1: When I see a MAGA flag, much the same as when I see a Confederate flag, because that's actually still very popular out here. I mean, it's the same thing. It shows me that you follow a man that believed that the Civil Rights Act was harmful to white people. Donald J. Trump said that. You follow a man that wouldn't rent his properties out to black people until the government forced him to. The same dude that shared pictures of Michelle and Barack Obama as monkeys. The same guy that came up with fake genocide claims against South Africa about white South Africans that are 7% of the country own 80% of the stuff, but he don't want to save none of the black Africans. Like, he don't want to save none of the people that's actually in poverty that need help, but the State Department is willing to spend $100 million bringing them over here. I mean, when Donald Trump say he want to make America great again, he talking about going back to the times where we didn't have rights. Like, it's not a secret. He don't look at black people as people. Realistically, he don't look at most other races as people at all, and he despises poor people in general. So I think most people are disliked by Donald Trump, but you can tell it's a special dislike out of him when it comes down to the black race. This is something that you would expect out of a man raised in the Jim Crow era by a father that was caught at a KKK rally. It's never been easier to call it out for what it is. Like, you have the portion of the DOJ that processes civil rights, led by Harmeet Dillon, basically running a white grievance campaign that the only racism in America is based on white people. Meanwhile, you have Louisiana specifically doing environmental racism If you're in a predominantly black neighborhood, we'll allow you to have poison water. We can poison your air. You can get a higher risk of cancer, and we just won't care about it because white people are just moved to a better neighborhood, and we'll make sure the rich folks never deal with that struggle.
0: That transactionalism or that deal-making view gets carried to a global scale, too. You mentioned in your speech on the state Senate floor about Zambia and Zimbabwe. I don't know if a lot of people know about the hostage taking, basically, the way that the Trump administration has approached minerals for healthcare, which is insane, but it's rooted in this same racist transactional lens that you're referring to.
1: Absolutely. Like, basically, the Trump campaign is telling Zambia and Zimbabwe, you either give us favorable conditions, whatever conditions we ask you for when it comes down to minerals, or we're going to allow your people to die of AIDS. Like, it's just a very, I mean, maybe they don't say it in that matter of fact sort of way, but that is basically what they're saying. This is a robbery. Like, this is no different from me kicking in your door if you own a store, a corner store or something like that, pointing a gun at you and saying, give me your money or you're going to die. Like, this is the exact same thing. And when you have people like Elon Musk, who literally does racial rage posting all day on Twitter, has on multiple occasions called African countries racist, like, it doesn't shock me that they have this ideology towards majority black nations. Like, Donald Trump is the guy that said all Somalians are garbage. So when you see them belittling the lives of actual Africans due to stuff like minerals, right? Like the same party that say all life matters, all life is precious, they will allow those children to die of AIDS to get minerals. And it shows you what's going on behind the curtain. They don't value the lives of black people. They don't believe it's worth more than the minerals that they can get from them, and it's sickening.

0: Your hat says Trump was wrong about everything. It should say you are wrong about everything.
1: That's adorable.
2: The board is clear. The board is clear.
1: Burn. Pam Bondi wrote that for you?
3: This is Alex Wise on SeaChange Radio, and I'm speaking to Marshawn Kamiz. He's a progressive activist in Louisiana. It seems like there's a competition for who's the bigger victim. And for the last 100 years, we knew that immigrant populations, minority populations in general, were getting the short end of the stick. But then Trump comes along and says, aha, actually, the white people are the ones who are getting the short end of the stick. You guys are the real victims. I'm the victim here. You know, the luckiest billionaire in the world is somehow a victim. There's this constant whining. How powerful is that ability to flip the script?
4: We've seen this same thing play out, whether it's like Italy with Mussolini, whether it's Germany with Hitler. When you have a large amount of the population that's living in below desirable standards, when you have a lot of discontent in the population, it leaves an opening for narratives like this to tell people that you are the victim, you are being aggrieved. And that's what Donald Trump did with the vast majority of like the white base that voted for him. He came out and said, no, it's actually DEI and black people taking from your jobs, or the LGBTQ, they're the ones that's harming your children. And it creates on a ground level this division amongst people, to where we're all scrambling amongst resources that could be dispersed equally, right? Because, I mean, clearly, if we have enough to spend $2 billion a day in Iran, we could spend more making sure we have a livable wage or health care for everybody or the ability to go to school on a taxpayer dime. But without that, you create this strife, and you can see the animosity in people. Like, I do TikTok conversations for hours out of the day. I usually do 2 shows per day on TikTok, and like, you have these people that come up and they're so angry, and it's like, I don't even think you understand that your beef is not with me. Like, I don't have enough money to cause the income inequality that ruins your life. I don't have enough governmental power to reduce the regulations that have made your child sick. I'm not in HHS to where I can stop your children from getting medicines, leading them to get measles or whooping cough.
3: But you care and you're involved. And I guess the real takeaway is your message can be just as contagious as one of hate.
4: Absolutely. I mean, what it comes down to is understanding what the real solution is. Like, it's not for us to be like fighting with each other in the street. Like, if you really look at the root causes of it, the vast majority of it has already been figured out. We need to address income inequality. We need wealth redistribution. We need to strengthen our social safety net programs. We need to improve our schools. Like, one of the things that I think causes problems, and this is down to the granular level that I don't think nobody want to talk about, because it's a problem on a bipartisan level, whether it's Republicans or Democrats. But as a country, we have never taken education seriously. So we have a lot of people that don't understand history, don't understand civics. They don't understand what's hurting them. You add that to the fact that the mainstream media that most people listen to has been trash for a very long time. Like, the main networks that we've looked up to have let us down. And we have a legislature that won't explain, that won't put in the work. That's why I'm so passionate about building my platform, because I want to be able to go out there and have conversations with people and say, look, we're not actually angry with each other. We live in the richest country in the world. We have enough to solve this problem, as opposed to me and you being angry in the streets over who don't have jobs. We can do things like fixing our infrastructure, which will create jobs, which will make life better for everybody. And Lord knows we need it out here in New Orleans. We got some potholes that eat your car, right? Like, FDR, my favorite president, was big on this. He made something called the Working People's Association. He paid people to do government jobs for money. It was a backdoor way to do wealth distribution, because he's sending that money from the government into the paychecks of people. And then you start to have more money within the middle and lower classes, and the problems ease up more. Like, the better the conditions get, the harder it is to make you hate your neighbor. We haven't really solved the actual problems like wealth distribution, corruption in government, taking money out of politics, educating our people, making sure nobody have to die because they don't have health care. When you have all of these different things, and it's a multitude of other things that I could mention, we really can't justify the majority of the wars or attacks on other countries that we've done. Once we address those types of things, I don't think it'll be as much of a problem between different races or different genders. But as long as people are angry with their living conditions, it's easier to kind of like stoke that division with people all the way at the bottom. I think we need to do solve the problems that we know we have. And from there, we'll have a solution, I believe.
3: So how can people have an exponential impact, and what are your goals?
4: So in terms of my goals, I want to build like a platform to where we go out and explain some of the things that I talked about. Like, we do have a low information electorate due to the fact that we refuse to invest in our schooling system and educate people on history and civics. We do have a lot of issues because of problems with our media system. I want to build a platform to where we can go out and have conversations with Americans about the things that are important, about the things that's actually affected them. I think a lot more people right now can see Donald Trump for what he is, and that's why they so willingly go out and vote against him. We flipped over 30 seats from red to blue. They have flipped zero from blue to red. As opposed to waiting for people to learn the hard lesson, if we go out and speak with them ahead of time, we can save people from having to learn that lesson the hard way, because the writing right now is already on the wall. We have all the credibility that we need. We just got to have somebody on the ground that's willing to connect those dots for them and show them this is how you get to a better quality of living. And this is what's making your life so hard right now. And I mean, I'm in a privileged position because, like, for a lot of people, they have to talk about politics, but I get to talk about politics. It's something that I genuinely enjoy doing. I genuinely enjoy breaking down the way things work in the government for people. And I would love to do that on a larger scale throughout the country. I think that's what will really change us.
3: And people can connect with you on NOLA, the THA Progressive, NOLA, the Progressive on TikTok and Instagram right now, correct?
4: That is correct. On TikTok, Instagram, YouTube, Facebook, Threads, Twitter, all of that. Same name.
3: Marshawn Kamiz, thanks so much for being my guest on SeaChange Radio.
4: Thank you.

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2: If you're looking for a museum that's a little different, here's one for music lovers. Hidden away in Paris's 7th arrondissement is the Maison Gainsbourg, dedicated to one of France's most iconic and provocative singer-songwriters, Serge Gainsbourg. The experience begins with a visit to his legendary home, preserved exactly as it was when he died in 1991, guided by an immersive audio soundtrack narrated by his daughter, Charlotte. You'll step inside rooms that have remained untouched for more than three decades. Across the street, the museum displays around 450 original objects, handwritten manuscripts, photographs, and personal belongings tracing his extraordinary career. And don't leave without visiting Le Gainsbar, the museum's stylish cafe and cocktail bar, inspired by the bars and cabarets where Gainsbourg began his career as a pianist.
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4: Coming up on World Business Express in 20 minutes, Brazil is in the firing line as Donald Trump launches Tariffs 2.0, pivoting his trade strategy in response to that Supreme Court setback he suffered earlier this year. Before that, though, on Business Daily, my colleague Leanna Byrne speaks to Tessa Clark, the CEO of Olio, an app that's helping millions of people reduce food waste. That's in a couple of minutes' time.
5: BBC News with David Harper. The United States is expected to announce a landmark deal later that would help establish a civilian nuclear program in Saudi Arabia. The move is opposed by some US and Israeli lawmakers. Supporters of Venezuela's ousted president, Nicolas Maduro, have begun gathering outside the New York court where he's due to appear in the next few hours. The former leader has been held in jail since US forces snatched him from his compound in Caracas in January. The EU's Food Safety Agency has reduced the acceptable level of a chemical found widely in drinking water. There's new evidence that TFA can have an impact on a hormone that regulates the body's metabolism. The new commander-in-chief of Ukraine's armed forces says he's been tasked with introducing new technological innovations. Mykhailo Drapaty has replaced the veteran general Oleksandr Sirsky, who was sacked after a spat with a popular former defense minister. The number of dead in the Ebola outbreak in Central Africa has crossed 1,000. There is currently no vaccine for the virus, although several are in development. President Trump has threatened to bomb an Iranian bridge or power plant every time Iran shoots at a ship in the Strait of Hormuz. Mr. Trump said targets would include those in or around the capital, Tehran. An investigation is underway in France after a modelling scout with close ties to the late sex offender Jeffrey Epstein was found dead at his home outside Paris. Danielle Sayad was being investigated on suspicion of trafficking young women to Epstein. France recorded nearly 6,000 more deaths than usual during a heat wave in the last 2 weeks of June. Japan, too, has been experiencing severe heat, with thousands admitted to hospital on Tuesday. The UN's cultural body has added the southern Lebanese city of Tyre to its list of threatened World Heritage Sites. The ancient Phoenician settlement was placed on UNESCO's heritage list nearly four decades ago in recognition of its many archaeological remains. And that's the latest BBC News.
6: Welcome to Founders from Business Daily and the BBC World Service. I'm Leanna Byrne. Today, we're meeting Tessa Clark, the entrepreneur behind Olio, the app helping millions of people share food and household items instead of throwing them away. What started with six sweet potatoes, a cabbage and a few pots of yogurt has grown into a global movement tackling waste and overconsumption. Tessa Clark, welcome to Founders. It's a pleasure.
7: Thank you very much for having me.
6: Tessa, you are one of those founders whose idea sounds incredibly simple once you've heard it. A decade ago, after struggling to find someone to take perfectly good food that would otherwise have gone in the bin, you asked a simple question: why isn't there an app for that? And that question became Olio. That's a platform that has helped millions of people share food and household items that might otherwise have been wasted. And since then, the United Nations has recognised Olio as a scalable solution to climate change, and you've won the Veuve Clicquot Bold Woman Award. Well, let's go back to the very start. You grew up on a dairy farm in North Yorkshire. So what did that teach you about food that most people don't understand?
7: The first thing it taught me was just how much hard work goes into producing the food that we all eat every day. And it was really brought home to me. It was the summer, I think I might have been maybe 10 or 11, and my parents had decided to experiment with organic farming, and they'd taken a 9-acre field, and we were having to, myself and my two brothers, weed that whole field by ourselves. And that was when we just developed a really, really keen appreciation for the value of food. So in my family, food waste has always been pretty criminal.
6: Was there any entrepreneurs in your family? Was there anybody who taught you about money?
7: Up until very recently, I have thought that no, I didn't have any entrepreneurs in my family, and I didn't have any sort of business role models. But now I reflect back on sort of what I've done through building Olio, I realize that actually farming is the ultimate entrepreneurial career. And you've got to balance the finance side of things, the animals, the business. And I do now think retrospectively that that was a really great entrepreneurial grounding. I just didn't realize it at the time.
6: I'd like to go back to what you studied and what you went into in university and those first corporate jobs, because I think sometimes people find that quite interesting, what you did before you got into entrepreneurship.
7: I studied social and political sciences at Cambridge University, which was a slightly random subject. I did English, history and economics at A level, and I enjoyed all of them, but I didn't love any of them enough to spend the next 3 years of my life really buckling down and focusing on it. And a fantastic teacher said, well, there's this course at Cambridge, it's called Social and Political Sciences, and it essentially had lots of ologies in it. So it was anthropology and sociology and psychology and philosophy. And I didn't know what most of those things were, but something intuitively about it really appealed to me.
6: And so you went from studying that to then going into a job in the city. Was that a strange leap, or did you get a graduate program? How did that work?
7: So I was very fortunate to get a job offer to work for Boston Consulting Group, which is one of the big strategy consulting firms. And that really appealed to me because actually I was one of those children who never knew what I wanted to do when I grew up. And strategy consulting felt to me like a great first job for someone who didn't know what they wanted to do, because I would get to experience lots of different industries. I didn't just want to consult and just be focused on the strategy side of things. And so after 3 years in consulting, I took the leap and I moved into industry, starting off, first of all, working for a company that was called EMAP, which at the time was a FTSE 100 media company with hundreds of magazines, radio stations, and also digital products and events.
6: And you went back to study at some point as well, didn't you?
7: So when I was in my late 20s, I went to Stanford University in California to study for my MBA. And I did that because when I was working at EMAP, the company had gone from being a stock market darling to being in the doldrums. And I can remember a sort of a revolving door of professional advisors coming in, talking to the CEO. And I was working very closely alongside the CEO at that time. And I can remember just thinking, I don't ever want to be in a position where I don't have just a good, solid grounding of all of the core aspects of business, because otherwise you're potentially quite vulnerable to all of these advisors coming in and not necessarily giving you the right advice for your business.
6: Well, tell me about Olio. Where did you get the idea from and where were you at the time?
7: So at the time, I was living and working in Switzerland, and I was still working in the corporate world. Whilst I had a CV that looked great and the headhunters liked it, I wasn't inspired by myself. And I would think, if I were to die tomorrow, would I be proud? And the answer to that at that point in time was no. So I knew I wanted to do something entrepreneurial. I knew I wanted to have a positive impact on the world. But I then, unfortunately, wasted a couple of years waiting for an idea. But what ended up happening was something far more important instead, which was that I encountered a problem which was too big to ignore, and I couldn't see anyone else trying to solve it. And that's what kind of sucked me into the entrepreneurial journey. And that problem took place just over a decade ago. I was moving back to the UK, and on moving day, the removal men told me I had to throw away all of our uneaten food. And the inner farmer's daughter in me was, no way, I'm not prepared to put perfectly good food in the bin when I know there is someone probably within 100 meters of me who would like it. So instead, much to their frustration, I packed up my newborn baby and my toddler and I set out in the depths of winter, clutching this food, hoping to find someone to give it to. And the lady who was always normally in this one spot outside our local supermarket, for some reason, wasn't there that day. Oh. And I cried, if the truth be known. I shed a few tears of utter frustration that I'd gone to all this effort on a very stressful day. Anyone who's got kids knows that just getting a toddler and a newborn out of the house takes about 45 minutes.
6: And on a moving day, that's one of the most stressful things you can do in your life.
7: Yeah. So. So I was just like, no, this is not good news. I thought about knocking on my neighbor's doors, but I just thought, one, I haven't got time for that. And two, it would just be mortifyingly embarrassing. Like, I don't know my neighbors. And so when the removal men were in another room, I essentially resorted to cross-border vegetable smuggling. And I hid those vegetables in the bottom of my packing boxes. And I can remember thinking, I knew there's an app for absolutely everything. And I couldn't believe there wasn't a simple app where I could just advertise my food and whoever was living nearby who wanted it could request it and pop around and pick it up.
6: You're listening to Founders from the BBC World Service. I'm Leanna Byrne, and today I'm speaking to Tessa Clark, co-founder and CEO of Olio. It was at a time as well when there was a lot of apps coming on stream, like Uber, things that were kind of more circular economy, so to speak.
7: Yeah, the sharing economy was definitely something that was sort of

0: to find out if it was any bigger than my personal experience. And what we discovered absolutely blew our brains. We couldn't believe this wasn't on the front page of every newspaper, because we learned that globally, a third of all the food we produce each year gets thrown away, which is worth over $1 trillion. And then the environmental impacts of food waste are absolutely devastating. So if it were to be a country, food waste would be the third largest source of greenhouse gas emissions after the USA and China. The market research galvanized us to take the next step. And what we did was we created a WhatsApp group, and we invited a bunch of people. They all lived near one another. And for 2 weeks, we said, if anyone's got any spare food, there might be someone living locally who would like it. Someone posted our first listing, which was half a net of shallots. Within 23 minutes, they had been requested.
1: There you go. So you saw the problem. You found that there's demand. So the next problem is you go out and you look for money. You look for investment. How tough is that?
0: Extremely tough. As I'm sure you can imagine, we were a female co-founded, tech for good, pre-revenue business. We didn't exactly have investors lining up out the door to back us. We have now raised 5 rounds of investment. We've raised roughly $50 million. And that has been very much against the odds, actually, because one of the things I learned pretty quickly through this fundraising process is how much the odds are stacked against you as not only a female-founded business, but also if you are a diverse founder of any nature.
1: I read somewhere that before you said that when you were pitching to investors, you had to make it quite clear that you weren't going to have any more children. Why did you feel like you had to say that?
0: Because I've spoken to a number of female founders who have tried to fundraise whilst pregnant, and they have experienced enormous discrimination, and other female founders who have been asked, what are your plans around family? So we just wanted to take that off the table, given that we had both had our children. Engagement rings, you know, you would remove as well. You don't want any form of judgment either way on what your family sort of background might be. And you need to think very carefully about the clothes you wear and how you show up, because you do not want to reinforce those conscious and unconscious biases which say that you're not serious, you're not ambitious, you're not commercial.
1: It's so depressing. That's the
0: only
1: one.
0: Yeah. It is depressing, but I think it is empowering, because once you understand that the odds are stacked against you, you can come up with a game plan to counter that. And nowadays, we are seeing more and more and more female founders, diverse founders, build their businesses, get to scale, exit, and they are now starting to invest. And that is how we're going to see change actually take place.
1: Obviously, you started as a startup, but then a lot of founders find it quite difficult going from the startup stage to the scale-up stage. What challenges did you face? Was there any challenge that stood out in your mind as being one of the most difficult for you?
0: Yes. So we raised a large round of financing in 2021. That's when the markets were very hot, and lots of startups did the same. And we used that money to finally bring in a C-suite of leaders, people who had worked and scaled up at Uber and Airbnb and Deliveroo and places such as that. And that was a really kind of mixed experience. So the stuff that was great about it was they really helped level up the organization, brought in new systems and processes. The challenge with that, though, was that our cost base went through the roof, and unfortunately, our revenues did not grow as quickly. So we had to go through a very, very difficult process of restructuring the company. So the organization was over 100 people at its height. Today, we're down at 40 people. But I have to say that 40 people who are just mission obsessed, super high performers, plus coupled with the superpower that is AI, means that we are able to deliver far more now than we've ever been able to. And actually, we now refer to ourselves as a startup again, because I think that when we went into the scale-up phase, we lost a lot of what is so powerful about being a startup, which is an ability to move quickly, to test and to learn.
1: Mm. So what did you learn from that? Is it that you like to keep things small, that don't scale up too quick, too fast?
0: I think if we were to do it again today, we would probably look more at a model where we think, how can we supplement our existing team? Perhaps we get them some coaching, some mentoring. Perhaps we do a consultancy project for a couple of months.

0: to help the organization get through that step change, because actually I've learned that getting the right sort of cultural fit is a far harder thing to do than actually to upskill existing people who are mission obsessed, who get your culture, who are bright, have got a growth mindset.
1: How does Olio make money then?
0: We make money through charging businesses for the service we provide. So at the moment, businesses are having to pay waste contractors, and that food is then taken off to waste streams. Instead, they now pay us, and we make sure that food is taken away every single day and redistributed to lots of local families in the community. And we then share back with those businesses their impact data. And now we work with most of the major grocery retailers here in the UK and are starting to expand that model internationally as well.
1: If somebody got sick from the food that they were eating, do you take that liability as a business?
0: Mm-hmm. Yes, we do take that liability. And before we even launched this program, we retain the services of one of the UK's leading food safety lawyers. And we've got a very, very detailed food safety management system, which is signed off by our primary authority in the FSA. We've had over 150 million meals worth of food redistributed via the platform. And we've had no serious instances of food poisoning or anything like that.
1: So what are other metrics of success that you rely on a lot more now?
0: So for us, we think about success really in two main dimensions. One is impact. And so we've got our environmental impact and our social impact, which we measure very carefully. And then there's the commercial success, because Olio is a profit with purpose business, and we need a sustainable business model. So we're very close to getting to profitability, which will be a major milestone for us. Because for too long, we've been very frustrated on the journey. People hear what Olio is doing and they immediately default to assuming that we're a charity. And I find that quite frustrating, because people assume that only charities can do good in the world. But sadly, not many charities scale rapidly at the pace that is required that Olio needs to do to solve the problem we're trying to solve. And businesses are renowned for operating at scale, but often they have horrific impacts on the environment and the community.
1: When you set up back in 2015, I feel like there was so much conversation around corporate social responsibility. In the last 10 plus years, things have changed so much. Do you feel that way as well, that there are less companies like yours starting up these days?
0: No. So I think there's a different... It depends what level you look at the narrative. So if you look at the global narrative right now, honestly, it's quite miserable and depressing. Sort of irrespective of what's happening to climate and biodiversity and pollution, the main message seems to be drill, baby, drill, and just deliver as much returns for shareholders as is humanly possible, even if it's taking humanity and civilization over the precipice. But actually, at the grassroots, I have never seen more entrepreneurship, more innovation, and more action actually happening. So it feels like we're moving from talk to action. And I think a lot of that is driven by people who are voting with their feet, people who are saying, I no longer want to work for an organization that is causing this problem. I want to work for an organization that is solving this problem.
1: So if we were sitting here in 20 years' time, Tessa, we were having a very similar conversation, what would you want your contribution to food waste to be?
0: So I would definitely love us to be living in a world in which food waste is pretty much considered taboo, criminal, and we recognize that food is inherently valuable for the nutritional value, the social value, the environmental value. Taking it up a level in 20 years' time, I would love people to believe that small actions can deliver transformational change, that individual action does count.
1: Tessa Clark, thank you so much for joining us on Meet the Founders. It's been an absolute pleasure.
0: My pleasure.
1: That's Tessa Clark, co-founder and CEO of Olio. She was speaking to me, Leanna Byrne, for this edition of Business Daily. The programme was produced by Barbara George. If you'd like to get in touch with the team, just email us. Our email address is businessdaily@bbc.co.uk.
2: 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It's World Business Express from the BBC World Service. I'm Gideon Long. Plus, we're in Malaysia, which is fashioning itself as a data center hub. And talking of fashion, how do you feel about men wearing shorts in the office? A new 25% US tariff comes into force on Brazil today. It'll affect around 3,000 products, everything from Brazilian sugar to ethanol to footwear. Leticia Spurb Maselli works at Abi Calçados, an association representing the Brazilian footwear industry.
3: For American consumers, the measure may lead to higher costs, upward pressure on prices, and a reduced variety of products available. This is because the United States imports nearly all the footwear it consumes. The impact is not limited to Brazilian factories. It also affects suppliers, importers, brands, and retailers in the United States.
2: Well, I spoke to Monica de Ball, a Brazilian economist at the Peterson Institute in Washington, D.C. I asked her if President Trump was using Brazil as something of a guinea pig.
4: I think he is. Brazil was hit by a 50% tariff. And what's going on now is that the U.S. administration is looking to rebuild those tariffs. And why not start with Brazil?
2: And a lot of Brazilian products are being targeted, but a lot aren't. So how big a deal is this? How much of Brazil's exports will be hit?
4: Only about a third of Brazil's exports are going to be hit by the tariffs. But what is interesting about the exemptions list, so the two-thirds of Brazilian exports that are excluded from the tariffs happen to be products that the U.S. cannot do without, and for which Brazil is the largest supplier to the U.S. market. So take coffee, for example, which was exempted. Coffee represents a third of the U.S. market, Brazilian coffee, that is. So of course they're going to exclude that, because if they did include it in the tariff, that would ultimately hit the American consumer. The same is true for orange juice. The same is true for meat. The same is true for pig iron, and the list goes on and on and on. So really, I think the way to look at these exemption lists is that, yes, they're an exemptions list, but at the same time, they're a list of U.S. vulnerabilities.
2: So what's the response been in Brazil to these tariffs coming in?
4: So the Brazilian government has decided to take a cautious approach at first to see what else is coming down the pipeline. There are things that the Brazilian government could do if it wanted to reciprocate or retaliate, but the Brazilian government at this juncture is in a kind of a vulnerable situation itself, because there are elections this year, presidential elections and congressional elections happening in October. And there's a lot of caution in not rocking the boat, so to speak. So trying to keep things as stable as possible and therefore not ignite a proper trade war with the United States. But personally, I do think that Brazil is going to have to react, because the tariffs that are coming into force today is not the end of this whole tariff process.
2: Monica de Ball. Well, Brazil is the first country to be targeted under Trump's new tariff strategy. And a bit of recent history here. You'll remember that Trump hit loads of countries with tariffs on what he called Liberation Day last year. The Supreme Court then struck them down, and so the White House reverted to a 10% duty on all countries. But that was always intended as a stopgap measure, and it expires this Friday. So the government's now rolling out its new strategy based on trade legislation from 1974. So are we likely to see more of these announcements in the coming days and weeks? I'm joined by Russ Mould, Investment Director at AJ Bell. What do you reckon, Russ? Are we going to see more? And if so, on which countries and which products?
5: Well, with an unpredictable president, Gideon, anything is possible. But the President Trump still wants to generate tax revenues from tariffs. He still wants to drive jobs and manufacturing back to America and onshore it. And he may still want to use tariffs as a negotiating tool as he prepares to come up with an alternative to the US-Mexico-Canada agreement that he organised back in 2020. So the president may well continue to use tariffs as an economic tool, or a negotiating tool, or both.
2: And Russ, I have to ask you about oil prices yet again. Brent crude creeping back up to around $95 a barrel today. Sum up for us, how is this on-again, off-again conflict impacting fuel prices?
5: Yeah, I mean, we don't put crude oil in our cars or tractors or jet planes. We put in gasoline or diesel or jet fuel, and we can look at the crack spread, which is the difference in the price between three barrels of crude oil and two barrels of gasoline and $1 of diesel. And that's gone from $33 to $70 in the last 5 months since the war began. So refiners are very profitable, but that suggests that if things stay as they are, then the fuel that we use is about to get a lot more expensive.
2: Russ Mould from AJ Bell, thanks for joining us. Now, around the world, companies are spending billions of dollars building data centres. That's fueling a construction boom, but it's also raising concerns about the impact on energy supplies. One big data centre hub is Malaysia. Our Asia business correspondent, Surinjana Tiwari, has been there and spoke to Rangu Salgame, chief executive of the Princeton Digital Group, which operates data centres in the region.
6: This whole area used to be forest land and plantations, but now, as far as the eye can see, it's data centres that are fully operational or ones that are being constructed. And standing here, you really get a sense that the future of the digital economy is being built here in Asia.
7: Princeton Digital Group says the region is well placed to help meet growing global demand for AI.
8: The large part of the Gen AI, what is called as a large language model, those training models are being done in the US. That's where the primary home for a lot of this tech AI companies are. But what we've seen over the last couple of years is these models have to get refined for the local usage in different markets. So that's driving a significant demand for large language model, Gen AI, to be trained in these countries and also with local content, local languages. So that's is really what's driving. We are seeing that use case come to Asia.
6: Data centers use a huge amount of electricity as well. How do you manage those types of constraints?
8: If you look at Malaysia as a country, is power surplus. The parts of India, for example, western part of India, there's a very high availability of green power. So we've been pretty pleasantly surprised in this market. So if we look at Melbourne, if you look at Sydney, Johor, Mumbai, Chennai in India, Hyderabad, which is another big city in India. So these are big data center clusters, more and more in Japan now, with the resurgence of nuclear power in Japan, we are seeing a significant support for data centers in Japan as well.
2: Rangu Salgame from the Princeton Digital Group. Now, if you're thinking of going on vacation to Japan, then now might be the time to go, because the Japanese currency, the yen, has just fallen to a 40-year low against the dollar. There are now around 163 yen to the dollar, and it's weaker against other currencies too, all of which makes Japan relatively cheap, although it could, of course, spell problems for the domestic economy. And staying in Japan, it's hot in Tokyo at the moment, with temperatures regularly hitting 40 degrees Celsius. And this is a country known for its formal dress code. Men typically wear suits and ties to the office. But because of the heat, the government's encouraging them to wear shorts. It hasn't gone down well with everyone, as our Tokyo correspondent Kurumi Mori reports.
9: Tokyo is so hot, and we got the humidity. And so it's just the way for the governor to do everything she can to make sure that people are not endangering their lives. Some commentators are saying, you know, it's better because you're relaxing the rules. It's more comfortable to wear shorts in the office. But others are saying it's kind of unfair to women since they're still expected to wear tights, if you could see a little bit of the leg. And so a few of the women are describing this experience as leg hair harassment, a term coined as Tsunehara online, referring to the discomfort of being forced to kind of see male colleagues' leg hair at the office.
2: Tokyo correspondent Kurumi Mori. No leg hair harassment from me today. It's a comfortable temperature in the BBC studio, and my legs are fully covered up. That's it from World Business Express. I'm Gideon Long. My producer was Barbara George. Thanks very much for listening.

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My show is all about artists inspired by France. 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
1: Wildfires continue to stretch emergency services across France, with a major blaze in the southern Var department now burning more than 2,500 hectares. Around 900 firefighters remain on the ground after the fire broke out near Pontevis on Tuesday. Officials say the blaze is now contained, but not yet under control, with numerous hotspots still burning. Around 400 people have been evacuated, and more than 2,000 homes are without electricity, and dozens of properties have been damaged. Elsewhere, two firefighters were killed while tackling a separate wildfire near Bordeaux, as France faces one of its most severe fire seasons on record. Authorities have warned that extreme fire risks remain across much of the country. France's Environment Minister Monique Barbier is expected to resign after Parliament passed the government's controversial Emergency Agriculture Bill. Barbier says she can no longer remain in office after the legislation was approved despite her opposition, particularly over a provision allowing for the reintroduction of two pesticides banned in France but authorised elsewhere in the European Union. The bill also eases rules on agricultural water storage and wolf protection. Barbu says it was not only the measures themselves, but the government's refusal to debate them that prompted her decision to step down. And finally, France has become the first country in Europe to ban social media for children under the age of 15. Parliament has approved legislation requiring platforms to verify users' ages and prevent younger children from creating accounts. The move is part of a broader effort to protect minors online and follows growing concerns over the impact of social media on young people's health and well-being. That's WRP News. I'm Edie Twells-Eastwood.
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3: Hey guys, my name's Crystal Kenny, and I'm in love with creating. 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

0: petite. She came to France on a Fulbright scholarship, but built a music career instead of following a conventional path. She wears multiple hats in the industry. We talk all about what her life's been like in France and raising twins. Okay, so welcome to the show, Crystal. How are you?
1: I am good. It is my birthday today.
0: Happy birthday!
1: Thank you.
0: I'm so excited to talk to you today. You came here on a Fulbright grant. Tell us more about that.
1: I did. That was a stalling mechanism. I'll get to that in a second. But I came here initially. I came to Dijon. Went to Dijon, studied abroad for a trimester, and I joined the school band because I love to sing and I wanted to be deeply into the French culture versus when I had spent a summer in Martinique and learned Creole.
0: Wow.
1: And everybody, of course, mistook me for Martiniquaise. And I loved it. I loved my months there. But I was like, look, my minor is in French. I love the French language so much. I need to learn it appropriately. So I went to Dijon and I had a host family that spoke no English. It was perfect. Joined the school band. The bass player ended up becoming my husband of 22 years.
0: Wow.
1: We are recently divorced.
0: Wow.
1: Sometimes he's like my neighbor. And so I went back to school, at Spelman College. I love you, Spelman. And just provided me with so many opportunities. I had gone on to be a Wall Street, summer intern. Two times in a row, which was great. And I studied econ. I was on the econ track, finance, which is why I was at the business school of Dijon, if I back it up a little bit. And I've always had an artistic streak. I come from gospel music. I come from an auntie who came out with an album in the 80s and was signed to Columbia Records. And I just always had that streak. I sang in the kids choir, but I was also really interested in making money. I'm just going to be honest. I liked money. I had a lemonade stand. I sold stuff at my mom and dad's garage sale. I used to charge my girlfriends and friends, a nickel to hear me sing on the playground. I was a hustler. Unlike my own kids, but that's a different story. I finished school. I gotten accepted, into Harvard Law, cause I didn't know where to take it. I just knew I didn't want to be in such a constrained and serious environment. So I applied there, which was crazy. That was mostly to make my parents happy. But I also got a job offer for JP Morgan, as a financial analyst. But something crazy happened. My cousin Stacy, who is just my heart, my pride and my joy, she signed me up for a show called Pop Stars, the original Pop Stars from 2000. And so I was a contestant there for a long time and I got to fly out to LA. I spent a while there and just being with the coaches of people like Celine Dion and Michael Jackson's choreographer and this person's stylist. And, you know, not knowing what was to become of this show because you didn't really have those types of reality shows and you definitely didn't have America's, you know, Got Talent and American Idol. You didn't have it. So I didn't take it so seriously. So I was really myself and kept going further and further and then got cut towards the end. But the experience just, it had marked me in a good way, way too much to even think about going to either law school or Wall Street. So what did I do? I applied for a Fulbright and that's where the stalling mechanism came in. I got it. And I came here in 2000 and 6 months became 26 years this year. We'll be 26
0: wow.
1: years.
0: Oh my goodness. That's wild. What a journey. I mean, those are it's two crazy. Very different things like sure. econ and music.
1: Yeah. So different.
2: So different.
0: Wow. But it sounds fantastic. And to be on one of those pop shows before it was ever even a thing and the people you had to work with, that's incredible.
1: It was incredible, but it was also surreal because when they aired it, I was living in France. So I was getting, this is before social media. I was getting emails, you know, old school emails, Hotmail and all that saying, oh my God, cousin, I see you on TV. I'm like, what are they talking about? I hope you make it. And I'm like, don't they know I'm in Paris? I signed an NDA. And so I couldn't say anything. But because I'm such a goody two shoes, I followed the rules. I now have regrets because all those girls were taking pictures and I have no proof except like an old account that has found me, which is very sweet on Instagram, Pop Stars, the original Pop Stars. But yeah, I just, it was a phenomenal experience. And again, seeing that world, which is a hard world, you know, the world of entertainment. Finance is also very hard, to be honest, particularly working on Wall Street. That's an environment that did not suit well with me. It's two different things, but I had to choose my heart, if you will. And I went towards music. And so Pop Stars was great, but I didn't live it in real time. And so now 26 years later, they're re-airing certain things and I get to see myself. I'm like, oh, she was so cute. Oh, that's adorable.
0: It's like going back in time. I love that.
1: Yeah, it's my own time capsule. It's pretty cool.
0: So how did your family and friends react to you choosing a music career over a more traditional career?
1: Here's the thing. So I, again, was always very, very into my grades. I thrived on getting straight A's and being, you know, on the honor roll, all of these different things. And I also thrived in the, you know, the different shows that we would have, or Glee Club. And so my parents knew I had both, and they would hear me singing, and I was known as the little girl who sings on her swing, and the whole neighborhood could hear her, and I would get requests. So my parents were familiar with that. But they looked at me like I had four heads when I got into all these universities, including Spelman. And I said, well, I'm just going to do something music oriented. And they were like, no, here's the deal. Get through Spelman and you can do what you want. So I thrived. I had the most amazing time of my life to this day. I am just connected to my wonderful school and all my Spelman sisters. I got through, I got the degree, and I looked at my dad. I was like, so you said I could do what I wanted to do. He's like, you sure can, because you've proven to me that you are resilient and you will thrive in any sort of domain. So I have my full trust in you. And this is a lieutenant colonel, very strict military dad, very strict, you know what I mean? Knows nothing about music. And my mom was a little bit softer around the edges, but she just wanted her little girl to do well in life. So the older generation kind of looked at me and side-eyed me, wished me well. But the younger generation, like my cousins and stuff, who really knew how much I loved entertaining, you know, being a class clown or making up theater pieces, they knew that. So they were like, okay, so Crystal, she's going to give it a try and she's going to do her best at least to succeed. So yeah.
0: That's fantastic. Oh my gosh. I'm so glad that, you know, you showed them you can do this, but you can also do that, you know, and have a military dad support you. Wow. That's huge.
1: Definitely.
0: So how has your relationship with music evolved over the last two decades?
1: Well, that is a very, very, I love that question. Why? Because I am Gen X. I have seen so many iterations of the music business. I came from singing in bars, you know, working hard to get that album to be heard by a music exec, to now relying, not myself, but the artists I work with, you know, relying on likes and followers, and even listening to my kids' conversation yesterday. They had some of their friends over. My twins are 13. And I heard them say, oh, to themselves, oh, she's a superstar, to one of the artists. She's got X amount of followers. And I just turned to them. I was just like, oh my God, this is such a different way of seeing things versus how I knew it. So I have a very deep appreciation for, now I'm dating myself and sounding like my parents, for artists, of before, just because I know what it took to get there. I remember my career has always been in Paris, to be honest. I did sing at open mics in New York and stuff, and I've flown to New York to do certain things, but that has always been from Paris. So I have formed my identity, my musical identity and personality around being in Paris. So I can only speak from that perspective. But I've seen a huge change when I tell some of the younger kids that I used to say, oh, I sang in that bar and I was paid. We were paid like 40 euros for the group and we got all the beer we wanted. I didn't drink beer. I'm a wine girl. So I was like, hey guys, you can have the beer. But I had some of the most incredible times of my life doing that. Some of it was hard because I had to pretend like my husband was my manager and go chase down the money. But then, you know, I just stuck with it. So it took me around the world. It took our band around the world and we got to represent France of all places, which was hilarious to me. I then did have double nationality or dual nationality, but we went to Thailand multiple times. We worked for the Alliance Française there. We went to Vietnam. We went to Estonia, England, you know. And so I appreciate that grind, if you will. But of course, I've tried to follow along with how things go now. And I do appreciate the fact that you don't have to rely on a major label, which was the case when I was coming up. You had to really, really, really grab their attention. You had to be the artist of all artists. And now you don't get some sort of bum contract or you don't have to pay back $100,000 after you've made it because they incorporated that in a really bad contract, which happened to multiple friends of mine. I was never signed to a major label. We were independent. So we had that was a beautiful thing. So at the end of the day, the money we made was the money we made. We didn't have to answer to anyone. This being said, you know, it's always nice to have a cushion of money so you can do marketing, so you can do all these things. And we were up there eating rice, beans, and just pasta. And I was telling my mom, all was well. No, I'm fine, mom, I'm fine, for like 5 years. She had no clue. But it, you know, built character because I was a little bit of a naive, we are the world type person. Really, really like, everybody is going to love what we're doing and they're going to be nice. And so many doors were closed, but so many doors were open. So again, when I see artists now or people that I work with, either with major labels or without a label, I'm always fascinated by how they can get their music out there as well. And so again, yes, it's evolved so in so many ways. So where you're signed, how you put your music out there. And now you don't even have to have a full band. Some are for, some are against, because of AI. So if you have those ideas and you're I'm doing air quotes, a singer, but you don't play an instrument, now you don't have to sort of wait on an artist, a musician to flesh those ideas out. There are pros and cons in both. Personally, for my own music, I must admit that I struggle on the social media side because I love scrolling. I have an addiction, but I do hate having to put myself out there all the time. So I'm not the greatest with it. I'm getting better because I have so many girlfriends who teach me how to do these things, or even my own kids. They're like, Mom, you have to make a video like that. So I'm always down to learn how things shift, especially when it comes to technology, because again, Gen X, I remember before computers and internet, and I remember after, you know. And so I just think that's the beauty of someone in my position. Again, 48 years old today, 48 years young, I should say.
0: I love it. I'm so glad we're recording on your birthday. But yeah, things have changed so much. It's like you said, so you can do it on your own. You can make a TikTok and become viral. And exactly. It's crazy how much the things have changed. And what an amazing experience traveling Europe and just having all these incredible experiences and continuing today. So today you're a singer, you're a songwriter, you're a vocal coach, artistic director. Mm-hmm. You were a coach for one of the Caesar Awards. Yes. How do these different roles like feed each other?
1: The commonality between them all is just I am someone that goes for it. I go for it. And then afterwards, I'm like, what the hell did I just do? Did I just tell them that I was a hip hop dance teacher? I'll go back to that. And this is a little pearl for my girlfriend, my really good friend, Asha, who's also from Atlanta, who lives here and has been here for 18 years. Choreographer, dancer. She's an actual dancer, an actual choreographer, has created multiple pieces around the world, is a former Alvin Ailey dancer, just the top of her game, right? And so one thing about me is my group of artistic friends, artsy fartsy friends, they know that if I want to do something, I will figure it out. And so I remember when we were during that tough period financially, I needed to grab a second job. And so I walked past a dance theater or dance company in Malakoff. And I haven't been back to Malakoff since, but it said hip hop dance teacher wanted. This was in 2001. And I walked in there. I was like, I am from Atlanta. I am a hip hop dance teacher. I had never, ever taken a formal hip hop dance class in my life. I ended up working there for 2 years. And so what did I do? I would come home and I would study videos from just Missy Elliott, just various artists. I would learn the routines. I would add my own little spice. Because I said, you know what? I got rhythm. I got some moves and I learned fast. And I stayed there for 2 years. So that's the common denominator. It's just that I go for it. If I think there's some sort of possibility of me doing it, adding to the list, I've been a voiceover artist for 15 years now. So that is something I love to explore, but it's all the same to me as well. It's about personality. It's about tone. It's about how you dose it out. You know what I mean? Be it dance, be it, a video game that I'm doing a voiceover for. I did an audiobook with three other Americans and it was, incredible because I had to play 14 different characters, I think. Some only had one line and some had multiple lines, and it went everything from a Southern grandmother and from the state of Georgia to like a little child who was 8 years old. And those things are fascinating, but they all feel like me, to be honest. And I also try to communicate that as a vocal coach for people to connect to all their sides. So when I did the César Awards, that was when my kids were like 6 months old, maybe 9 months old, I'm not sure. But I had been working with a team. There's an artist here named Mikael Yuna, and he's an actor and a producer and a screenwriter, et cetera, et cetera. Musician as well. He's made some songs that I've worked on that are quite him, quite silly. But he's known for his quirky, I guess, demeanor and movies and stuff. And so I had done some stuff with his team for Canal Plus, as far as songwriting and stuff like that. And so they said, hey, Crystal, we're having a Broadway type, a Broadway-esque opening for the CESAC. We've never done that before. We know you've worked with different troupes. We know you've worked with different artists. Would you be down to work with, hear me out, Cécile de France and Rosie de Palma? Now, Cécile de France was part of the list of people, including Mikael Youn, that I always wanted to meet when I moved to France, but thought it was just so far away. So when I got to work with her and I got to work with Rosie, who's become a friend, it was just life-giving because they were so attentive to what I had to teach them. And because they're actors, they got it, you know, immediately. And, but you could still see they had to come out of their comfort zone. We can't sit in that comfort zone all the time. And Cécile got out there and she killed it. And Rosie is Rosie. She's crazy. She's got so much personality. I barely had to coach her. I think we spent more time like drinking coffee than coaching. But yeah, so I try to teach that to the students, to the choir members, you know, cause I, alongside, my brother from another mother, Jua Amir from New York, we have a 100-person choir. And so it's the same. We try to, give them encouragement and also just tell them that nobody's judging them. That's the thing. A lot of people feel like, they can't try anything because they'll be judged, especially here in France, where a lot of people, at least back in the day, it's changed a lot now. But back in the day, people would say, how can you be all those things? Oh, you're American. You guys do know how to, you know, if you say you're a singer, then I'm sure, yes, you're a dancer, then you're this as well. But here they just really wanted to box themselves in. And, I try to teach people that you don't have to just be one thing. In fact, I think it's great if you don't just do one thing, my own personal opinion. I think we're very layered. And I don't think that you can just sit up there and say, I can only do this. I'm staring at my plants as I'm talking to you. It looks like a jungle in my apartment. You know, I'm a plant mama. My friends, I've got two in a nursery over there that my friends brought because they were like 911. Plants are half dead. Can you revive them? So I take pride. I put my music on. I have a plant playlist for them, and we get at it. I change the dirt. I talk to them. I make my own potting soil mix. And so I'm great at that. And I just like that we are layered. We got, I mean, in my opinion, I know a lot of people believe in reincarnation and that's great, but at least in this iteration of Crystal Petite, you know, I've only got this one form of myself. So I'm just going to explore.
0: Yeah. And I love what you say about layers, because I do find in France that, like you said, they're like, oh, you can only be this, only mm-hmm. this one thing. And I think it is so important. I think we all are like multifaceted and we all do different things. And then to embrace that, it's so important. Mm-hmm. You've definitely done that.
1: That's right.
0: So what keeps you inspired about Paris after all this time?
1: Well, you know what? I go back to my little, I'd say 5-year-old self. And I think about the things that I loved. I visited Paris when I was 5. We had actually lived in Germany for 2 years prior to that, because my dad was stationed there. We were all stationed there. And I remember him taking me to Spain, right? We went to Barcelona. I had a great time. They pulled me on the stage and I got to do the little hand claquette thingies. There's a name for that. My best friend would kill me. She lives in Spain.
0: I know. I can't think of it either.
1: Casta something. I don't know. I loved it. I loved the beautiful dresses. I loved the food, the tapas. But there was something about Paris. When I came to Paris, every single time, be it at 5, be it at 14, it was just something that drew me to this space. And I'm going to tell you what, I found my journal at my parents' house. It was a journal that I had, I don't know what age I was, 80, 87. So yeah, 9 years old. It said, I will be a singer. I will live in Paris and I will marry a redhead. I don't know why I mentioned the redhead. Now the husband is a redhead.
0: No way. You predicted everything.
1: And it's kind of, it's kind of crazy when I think about it. But I just keep coming back to this city. Now, it has its good times and bad times for me, because I will say this much. I go into seasonal depression when, I don't know, maybe December or no late November to February, March hits, because I am a sunny girl, you know, Atlanta, well, Georgia, the countryside. I love the sun. I love the heat. I do not do well in these 26 years. You know, it's the same thing. So I've gotten better with my methods and how I can keep my spirits up and lots of vitamin D. But there's nothing like Paris to me, and I don't know that I can actually put it to words. There's a certain something here that, even though I lived in New York, I loved it. I wasn't a fan of LA. Sorry, my California buddies. LA is cool. It's fine. I love Thailand. I love Bangkok and stuff like that. But I come home to Paris and I know it's home. And I can't quite put my finger on it, but it has some sort of je ne sais quoi, some sort of magic. Now, will you find me saying that when I'm stepping on dog poop? I do not know. But I come home. I travel a lot. I was in Budapest and 2 weeks ago, and then Rome. I took my kids on a surprise trip to Rome so they could discover Rome. But I still love walking through the store. I still love greeting the gardienne. I love the smell of, the smell that when you walk past bakeries and you smell croissants. I don't even eat croissants like that. But I still love to smell them. I love that I can sit in the cafe and just chill and not have anybody hanging over me. I've got my spots that I go to. I've got my community. So I think all of those ingredients together make Paris my Paris. And for now, it's still going to remain home. You know, where will I be in 10 years? I don't know. But I've spent much more time here now than I have actually anywhere else, which is crazy when I think about it.
0: Yeah. And I think, like you said, all those things add up to a home. And mm-hmm. and how do you know when you're living in alignment with your purpose? I mean, it sounds like you've done so many things. How do you know when it's working?
1: You know what? I go back to the notes that I've written, and it sounds simple, but it's not. Let me tell you why. Because there are so many times where I do something and I don't realize how big it was until much later. I will go back to I'm a big notes keeper. I have, looking over at my little bibliothèque, not library, bookshelf Ooh, bookshelf 4,000, Alex. Sometimes I can't even remember it. I feel like I need to hit the buzzer and be like, bookshelf. And I see just right over there, just from last year, it's like 5 notebooks. And I have a notebook for each different thing. There's accomplishments. There's things that they're my desires, if you will. There are just my everyday just train of thought without, really putting too much thought into it. There's my finances book. I write it all out by hand. So what happens is in my moments of doubt, I'd say even more than my community and my family that I've created pumping me up, which always helps. You know, that's a big self-esteem booster. It's me going and peeping back and looking and reading word for word what the hell I wrote about, you know, the experience, what I did, little side notes when I went back a year later saying, girl, you did that. That's amazing. Like I literally sometimes will go back and write notes to the notes, for those moments because things aren't always rosy. You know what I mean? And life can get hard and I can have my doubts just like anybody else. And especially, heading towards chapter 50. And I say to myself, oh, well, I should be further along or, you know, you had this as a dream or especially during COVID, to be honest, because any artist in Paris was out for at least 18 months. That's when you asked yourself, okay, is this the moment where I keep going? And just have blind faith, if you will. Do I let it all go? This whole career that I've built, because I am a person of many skills, so I could do something else. And I come back to no, there's nothing else you'd want to be doing. Sure, I could go work. I was a beautiful project manager, you know, for a Web3 for Good company called Code Green with my really good friend Ina Moja, who's a singer and songwriter and United Nations land ambassador here. And well, she was here in Paris, but now she lives with her husband in Portugal. And I excelled at that because I'm a big notes taker, and I'm a big person. I'm a person who reminds everybody of everything. So I could do it, and it was great. I traveled the world, but I never let music go. And that's when I knew I was in alignment with the little girl in me. I remember when I was 12, when we were moving house, I made one of those time capsules and I wrote on there. I was 12 and I said, hi, my name is Crystal Donahue. That was my maiden name. It is the year, whatever. These are the songs that are popular. And this is what I eat on a daily basis. I had a lot of pizza in there. I go bike riding. I thought I was a Goonie. I love the Goonies. They're up on my wall. I'm a big 80s girl. And my little brother is bugging the heck out of me. My little brother is now 40. And I buried it in the ground and they put cement over it because we built a pool.
0: Oh my gosh.
1: So I just go back to those thoughts. I apparently was like singing and dancing to the rhythm, according to my Aunt Oma, who named me Crystal, before I could talk. So I cannot allow myself to do anything other than, you know, be someone who expresses herself through her voice. And for me, that is the final test of whether or not I'm in alignment with myself and with my dreams.
0: Yeah, no, oh my gosh, I love everything about this, the whole thing, it all connects. And like you said, taking notes, I think all of us need to do a little bit more journaling. I think it helps in so many ways. So if you could leave listeners with one message about courage, creativity, and following their own path, what would it be?
1: Well, I would say to them that your path, your timeline is not my path or my timeline. We cannot compare. At my beautiful age of 48 and still out there doing new things, still going for those old dreams and creating new dreams. So again, it may take you the time it takes you, but as long as you're still staying in the game, quote unquote, meaning you're still interested in whatever it is you may be doing, doesn't have to be the arts because creativity spreads to all domains. As long as you keep at it, you keep at it. And when you don't feel like doing it that day, put it down, or that week, put it down, but come back to it and pat yourself on the back. I would say then you're doing great. Also, if you could have, I think it helps when you have your tribe or your community that kind of keeps things in check for you sometimes, and you do the same for them. How's that show coming along? Well, what do you mean you can't do it because you don't have $100,000? We'll start at, you know, a local cafe. Things like that. That has been really my key to success as well, is having those checks and balances, because I consider myself, and I've been called, I'm kind of like a godmother / the Google of Anglophone artists in Paris, the go-to person. I was just tagged by my school like 12 times today on Facebook as being in Paris, because they're coming. Some friends are coming, or people I don't know, but of the school. And so it's nice to have that in return. And so I would say build your community. Community is key. We're going to need it more than ever. And just really, really, really, really give yourself grace. Give yourself time. Don't compare yourself to anybody, because you are you and there is no other you.
0: I love that. I mean, I think that is such a beautiful note to end on. And and where can people connect with you and listen to your music and learn more?
1: Oh, so easy, because I'm just going to be honest and say I'm really crap at keeping up my website. So find me on Instagram, which is just Instagram.com/ Crystal Petit, P-E-T-I-T. I post there all the time. I answer all the time. And then I put up any concert dates right there. So that's really my go-to.
0: Fantastic. Well, we'll share all that in the show notes. And I can't wait to see what you'll do next.
1: Yay. Thank you so much. I love your name, by the way.
0: It's a great name.

0: Weird Al has made a career of turning some of your favorite artist songs into memorable parodies. Think Eat It, White and Nerdy, Amish Paradise. He's a 5-time Grammy winner, and he'll be here to look back on his illustrious career. That's coming up on Q from CBC.
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I'm Garby Bailey, sitting in for Tom Power. Welcome to Q. Ron Funches has one of the most distinctive voices in comedy, literally. You'll know him from Black-ish, Transparent, and The Traitors. That voice he was bullied for as a kid is now his trademark. Ron's got a new stand-up tour. He came by to talk about his recent autism diagnosis, sticking it to the bullies, and being a dad. And you know what? We have even more comedy on the show. Rebecca Northen is an actor, theater director, who loves a bit of audience participation. It's actually at the heart of all of her productions. She dropped by to tell us about her latest projects and why making deep connections with her audience brings her so much joy.

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1: Wildfires continue to stretch emergency services across France, with a major blaze in the southern Var department now burning more than 2,500 hectares. Around 900 firefighters remain on the ground after the fire broke out near Pontevis on Tuesday. Officials say the blaze is now contained, but not yet under control, with numerous hotspots still burning. Around 400 people have been evacuated, and more than 2,000 homes are without electricity, and dozens of properties have been damaged. Elsewhere, two firefighters were killed while tackling a separate wildfire near Bordeaux, as France faces one of its most severe fire seasons on record. Authorities have warned that extreme fire risks remain across much of the country. France's Environment Minister Monique Barbu is expected to resign after Parliament passed the government's controversial Emergency Agriculture Bill. Barbu says she can no longer remain in office after the legislation was approved despite her opposition, particularly over a provision allowing for the reintroduction of two pesticides banned in France but authorised elsewhere in the European Union. The bill also eases rules on agricultural water storage and wolf protection. Barbu says it was not only the measures themselves, but the government's refusal to debate them that prompted her decision to step down. And finally, France has become the first country in Europe to ban social media for children under the age of 15. Parliament has approved legislation requiring platforms to verify users' ages and prevent younger children from creating accounts. The move is part of a broader effort to protect minors online and follows growing concerns over the impact of social media on young people's health and well-being. That's WRP News. I'm Edie Twills-Eastwood.
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3: You're listening to Q from CBC on public radio in the United States and across North America on Sirius XM 169. I'm Garby Bailey, sitting in for Tom Power. I dig a good person discovers their superpower story. That's my thing. Growing up in Chicago, comedian Ron Funches was bullied a lot, especially over his softer voice. But, and you can probably see where this is going, that hasn't held Ron back because these days he's cashing in on that voice.
4: My son also turned 10 years old, which is great. It's been a pleasure watching him grow up from a little bitty baby into a 10-year-old psychopath. And you can chart his descent into madness by how he's changed his stance on piñatas. So when he was a toddler, he was terrified of piñatas. And it was my job to vanquish them. Now he treats a piñata like he's a mob boss from New Jersey. And Optimus Prime owes him several thousand dollars.
3: That's a little bit of stand-up from Ron Funches. Ron has starred in shows like the NBC sitcom Undateable, or you might have seen him in Apple TV Plus, the series called Loot. He voiced characters on Trolls, BoJack Horseman, and Inside Out 2. And his comedy often draws from the deeply personal parts of his life, like becoming a father when he was only 20 years old and raising a child with autism. Recently, Ron Funches competed in the U.S. version of the reality TV show The Traitors. Now, that experience encouraged him to seek out his own autism diagnosis. And as you'll hear in a minute, it's changed his life in more ways than one. Ron Funches will be performing at Just for Laughs Montreal tomorrow. That's July the 23rd. He caught up with Q guest host Jill Deacon before the performance.
5: You grew up on the south side of Chicago
6: mm-hmm.
5: with your mom and your sister. What is your earliest memory of realizing that you could make other people laugh?
6: It's just a time where my mom was upset at us for some reason or other. We had done something improper. And she told us to go to our room, that she was going to come up in a bit and we were going to get a spanking, as one did in the early 90s. And I just remember going up and making fun of my mom with my sister, and then eventually hearing my mom laugh from behind the door to the point where she just kind of forgot that she was
7: coming up to punish us. And it just ended up being a night where we all like ended up laughing and having a good time together. And it made me realize the power that jokes could have to change the mood in a room, to change the situation.
5: Yeah. So, you know, I'm not the first person to, I feel like I, you know, and I heard I was going to be having this conversation with you. The first thing that came to my mind as I sort of excitedly realized it was the sound of your voice. You know, you have an incredible voice and laugh that I think a lot of people know you for. But I understand that's something that kids actually gave you a lot of grief about as you were growing up. What kinds of flack did you get for the way you sounded?
7: What do you mean? I'm a little black man from the south side of Chicago who sounds like this. Of course. That's not, well, that's easy to get. You made a voice like, how dare they? How could they?
5: What do you mean? I mean, I want to know what they said. What kinds of things did you, what kind of grief did you get when you were?
7: It's like I sound like a girl or a princess or a schoolgirl, or that my voice is fake, you know, well, just whatever. All types of things. Just to mean that my voice meant that I wasn't manly or masculine. And so now it's cool to make money off my voice instead of people making, I mean, people still make fun of it, but either way, I make money off of it.
5: You literally got the last laugh on the bullies. Yeah.
7: That's right.
5: Well, and comedy is a incredible way to turn differences into connection. Do you feel like when you do stand on stage and be yourself and get a, have a joke land, that you're understood?
7: Yeah, usually I think that's what people enjoy at a base level of being a comedian, is the ability to take things that are unique, that were specifically happened to you, at least from me and my style of comedy, and something that seems so personal. And then when you say it out loud, to find that it connects with other people and it is actually more universal, and you feel accepted as yourself. And for the type of comedy I do, especially where I just am open about me and my life, when people get it and respond to it, it does make you feel like, you know, that people get you and accept you. And when they don't like it, it makes you feel like they don't accept you.
5: Yeah. It's extra painful when it doesn't land.
7: Yeah.
5: You moved to Oregon from Chicago when you were a teenager, and you were in your early 20s when you started performing stand-up for the first time. But it wasn't your only gig. I know you were doing a lot of other sort of odd jobs to make ends meet. I've read that you were a call center employee, a grocery store clerk, and you were also, and I need some help with this one, you were a Liberty Tax sign dancer. Can you help a Canadian out here, Ron? What is a Liberty Tax sign dancer? What's a day in the life of that gig?
7: Well, you just show up to work and you dress as the Statue of Liberty, and then you go out on the street and you dance to remind people that they can pay their taxes. And that's, you guys don't have that?
5: We no. Well, no, I don't believe we do. We certainly wouldn't dress up as with the Statue of Liberty here for reminding
7: as
5: people
7: beaver,
5: to pay their
7: maybe?
5: Taxes, but. Maybe there are a beaver
7: a
5: sign
7: moose?
5: Dancer, beaver tax sign dancers out there that I don't know about. You talk about your being a dad, as in a lot of your comedy. You're a proud father of two sons. You had your first son, Malcolm. When you were at that stage of life, you were 20 years old, a young dad, I mean, a very young dad, still figuring out his own life. What do you remember most about those early years with all these jobs you're taking and having a child when you're still so young yourself?
7: Just being stressed out, mostly. I recall being stressed and things.
5: Was it harder to find the humor?
7: No, not really, because at that point, it was, everything was so new and fresh, and I was just so happy. And then finding out that my son had autism, and dealing with him being nonverbal and dealing with things, there was a lot of just things to talk about, and a lot of stress and a lot of drive is the main thing that I can remember.
5: Tell me about the drive. What do you mean by that?
7: I just wanted to be able to take care of my son. I had to get sole custody of him at a point. And so, you know, it, making sure that he was okay and taken care of is on me. So I needed to, and I was doing comedy, so I needed to make sure that he was okay. And it's been nice to be able to provide for him and build a life for him and get a home for him off of stand-up comedy.
5: Yeah, because you've talked about how parenting your second child, Teddy, was quite different because by then you had more money, income, more resources.
7: Yeah, so it's been quite different. Teddy needs much more discipline and more reminder. He's more entitled than my oldest son. My oldest son has much of a reference of what it's like to not have money and staying at a Motel 6 or, you know, just being poor. And for Teddy, he came out smiling. So he came out like he won the lotto. So he's had a beautiful life and, you know, I got my passport when I was 30. My mom didn't get hers till she was 60. My oldest got his as a teen, you know, and then my son was born with his. He got his when he was a week too old. So it's a different life for him, and it's interesting and it's fun to be able to parent in a way where I have to look out for, as opposed to being like, I just want to put my son in a safe area, which was for my oldest was my main concern, is that some of these areas aren't safe and I want to provide better for my son. And now my biggest issue is making sure that my son knows that the world doesn't revolve around him.
5: Right. You talk about Malcolm, as you mentioned, he's autistic, and you yourself do a lot of advocacy for autism awareness and so on. And he comes up a lot in your stand-up. Can I get you to tell the joke? I'll put you on the spot here, but you've got a joke. You've got a joke about parenting that I think every parent will enjoy. It involves mushrooms.
7: Oh yeah, thank you. I will say that normally I don't like to, but this joke take it, and then a bunch of meme pages and they took it. So now sometimes when I say it, people go, "Oh, you stole that from Jerry," and I'm like, "That doesn't make any sense. You think the meme page had an autistic kid?" But anyway, the joke was just talking about, and it came from when I went on a mushroom hike with another comedian friend of mine, Rory Scovel, and he like ended up overindulging and having to watch him and look out for him, and being at that point of the high myself and just realizing how much I'd much rather have spent this time taking care of my own son. So I had a joke where it said that taking care of a kid with autism is like taking care of a friend who's done way too many shrooms while you yourself are on a moderate amount of shrooms.
5: Yeah, you say you're not necessarily confident in what you're doing.
7: Yeah, but I know you shouldn't be in a mouse pad. I know space level that you're doing, you're out of control.
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1: If you're looking for a museum that's a little different, here's one for music lovers. Hidden away in Paris's 7th arrondissement is the Maison Gainsbourg, dedicated to one of France's most iconic and provocative singer-songwriters, Serge Gainsbourg. The experience begins with a visit to his legendary home, preserved exactly as it was when he died in 1991, guided by an immersive audio soundtrack narrated by his daughter, Charlotte. You'll step inside rooms that have remained untouched for more than three decades. Across the street, the museum displays around 450 original objects, handwritten manuscripts, photographs, and personal belongings tracing his extraordinary career. And don't leave without visiting Le Gainsbourg, the museum's stylish café and cocktail bar, inspired by the bars and cabarets where Gainsbourg began his career as a pianist. If you plan to visit the house itself, book well in advance, as tickets often sell out weeks ahead. We'll be back tomorrow with more cultural tips on World Radio Paris.
3: I'm Garvey Bailey, and for Tom Power, you're listening to Q. Comedian Ron Funches is on the show today. He's been talking about how he was bullied for his voice growing up. The voice, which now has become one of his most distinctive characteristics, both in his stand-up and voice acting career. Here's more of his conversation with guest host Jill Deacon.
5: So you recently had your own autism diagnosis after appearing on the U.S. version of the reality TV show, The Traitors.
7: This, as one does.
5: As well, I was going to say, this is a sentence that, you know, you can't make this stuff up. It's such an unusual place for that kind of self-discovery. Without getting too much into the weeds, you know, some people won't have seen the show and so on. And the particulars aren't what I'm after, but I'm curious just generally about what happened before or after filming that pushed you to seek out that diagnosis, which you did eventually get.
7: For people who did see it, they can probably, they're aware of, like, it just was, I went to it and I thought I was speaking very direct and very clear and was very consistent with my messaging and what I was trying to say to people, and just the way that I was received and the entire, felt for me at least, it felt like the most of the group had decided that I wasn't valued and to like push away from me, you know. And there were some people, and I don't mean to say that as in like, oh, woe is me, because I didn't like most of those people anyway, so it really didn't hurt my feelings, out of the fact that there were a few people who I did like, and even they would talk to me later and be like, do you even want to be here? It seems like you're not into this. And I'm just like, I'm being very consistent of like, I'm happy to be here. I'm not a woohoo type of person, but I'm very happy to be here. And so just go, and then it just brought up the fact that that wasn't the first time that happened to me. I think one of the reasons I work in stand-up, and now after I got my diagnosis, I understand more like stand-up and acting. Like, I just work better in like smaller groups where I'm able to like achieve something and then isolate and retreat and like be by myself. And I couldn't do that there. And that pretty much was what seemed to bother them, is that we would do these missions. We would like talk about the, you know, the mystery, and then I would go sit in the corner and try to relax and figure it out and nap. And to them, that felt like I didn't want to be around them. And for me, it was just something I was used to. And then, you know, once the show came out and people, I could see some of the same mannerisms that my son has.
5: When you were seeing yourself in the show, because this, as you say, this isn't a, you know, an acting role per se, because it is it's a murder mystery game, and it's got a sort of, you know, contestants are lying and concealing their motivations. So it's more a sense you were maybe seeing yourself as opposed to playing a role. And that's when you noticed more parallels to your son's behavior. Is that what you mean?
7: Yeah, just in facial expressions and just the way and other people told me. And then people questioned.
5: Yeah, that's
7: like,
5: the other.
7: Sure, you're autistic.
5: Tell me about this, because that's the other remarkable part of this story, is the viewers saw what you say you saw yourself too. As they watched the show, The Traitors, they started pointing things out that they recognized. What was that like, having strangers suggesting a diagnosis to you?
7: At first I just thought people were being mean online, just, you know, like how they would call you fat or, you know, rude, say anything rude. I was just like, okay, they're just being rude right now. And then the messages, because at first they were rude, but then the messages start to be nicer and were more like, oh, I see myself in this guy, or, you know, I've been through this. I've had, you know, you have, where you're being direct and people are seeing other things in you because you're neurodivergent. And I was just like, oh, I thought you were talking trash, but you're just trying to be helpful. It was a lot from Bennett. It was embarrassing to be so publicly peer-reviewed and have people see things in you, especially once I did get the diagnosis and a lot of people were like, oh, we thought you knew. So I was like, why didn't people tell me?
5: Well, I love what you wrote on Instagram when you said, thanks, Traitors, for helping me find out more about me through some type of cruel trauma. I mean, that's you making comedy, as you do, out of something that, yeah, I'm sure had a lot of complicated emotions to it.
7: Yeah, no, definitely. It was a weird feeling. I don't recommend it for others, but I'm very glad that it had happened to me so that I can understand more about me.
5: Tell me about how having that understanding and that diagnosis specifically, especially because you have your own experience with autism because of your son, how did that change you as a comedian? Did it maybe unlock anything creatively or understand the comedian you've always been?
7: Yeah, I mean, both, really. It just helped me understand and give myself more acceptance on things where I was just, where I myself would just be like, oh, you're just a little weird, or there's just things about you. And my ability to, like, hyper-focus on certain things is the reason why I was able to become successful at comedy in a way that some people would consider quickly. And my ability to focus on scripts and things like that, and to be able to, like, know it and accept it, to me, makes it easier to perform. And my ability to mask, to be like, okay, how do I fit into this situation? And now, like, I'm able to use that and work that in a script or work that on stage. And just for life, it just helped me. I know in general what I sell in my comedy, which is freedom and happiness. But I've never really had, like, a home or like a brand or style. And for me to be like, oh, okay, I thought all these autistic people were coming to my shows because I talk about my son. And they were like, no, your comedy is pretty autistically coded. And so to have a focus to be like, okay, I want to lean into that. And I want to be like, okay, accepting of that has been eye opening for me to be able to just kind of write from a perspective that's more strong, where I know where I stand, and then I also know who I stand for and who my enemies are. And that's pretty cool to know.
5: Such an interesting extension too of, you know, what we were saying before, that comedy has been a point of connection for you. You know, mm-hmm. you've turned aspects of feeling different, whether it's your voice or your journey as a father or feeling misunderstood in one way, into comedy. So here you are doing it again and having, it sounds like, incredibly meaningful connection with audiences that I'm imagining feels pretty meaningful for you as well.
7: Yeah, no, it's been great. I was at LAX and saw one of the traffic cops, and she recognized me, and then she just walked over to me and was like, she's just like, thank you for being so open about neurodiversity. And I was like, this is the first positive interaction I've had with a cop.
5: I feel that's coming on. That's going to be in your set. That's got to be in your set, that one. You mentioned how your style of comedy is sort of a celebration of freedom. And I'm going to quote from the Just for Laughs Festival bio, describing you as the human embodiment of a warm hug that somehow learned to roast you with love. Mm-hmm. I mean, you're kind of known for finding humor in the warm and the positive, yeah, as opposed to being cynical. And I'm curious about where that comes from in you.
7: At base level, my comedy and my life in general, unfortunately, I like to try to change parts of that, but has been finding the positives in what people would consider to be negative situations. That's my life and what I write about, whether it's being a single dad, being a father of a kid who has autism, with it's my weight, different things, whatever it is. Like, I try to look at what's the positive of this, or even if I will write the reverse, what's the negative of this positive situation?
5: So, and where does that come from? Is that a conscious decision, or is that
7: it's a choice from when I started doing comedy, because when I started, the most popular comedians in the world were Louis C.K. and Louis Black, and they made most of their money, it seemed to me, by talking about things they hated. And once I realized that this job was repeating the jokes and going on the road and doing five shows a week, I didn't want to spend 5 hours a week of my life giving power to what I hated and what bothered me. I wanted to talk about what I loved and what I enjoyed. And if you talk about what you love, you can find the little frustrations and the little inconsistencies in it that can be really funny. And so I'd much rather do that. And so that's why most of my comedy is about my family, about my life, because I want to talk about what I love.
5: Well, it's certainly something I think we need more of in this world. So good on you, Ron. And thank you so much for the conversation today. I hope your show at Just for Laughs goes really well.
7: Thank you. It's a pleasure talking with you.
3: That was Jill Deacon's conversation with Ron Funches. He's a comedian, actor, and voice performer, and he's performing at Just for Laughs Montreal tomorrow. Coming up on Cue, have you ever been to a play that required audience participation? Okay, depending on who you are, hearing that either gave you the cold sweats or you've just perked up because this is your moment to shine. Rebecca Northen is an actor and theater director who has made a career of inviting the audience into her productions. She will make a very convincing case for why theater should always be like this. Coming up on Q.
8: At the beach in Normandy or along the French Riviera, wherever you go this summer, WRP is with you on DAB+.
9: Bosnian factions negotiated a ceasefire in 1995, but 30 years on, the Dayton Accords barely hold. Putting peace before justice is a theme in this episode of Inventing Peace, next on Ideas.
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3: I'm Gerby Bailey, and for Tom Power, you're listening to Q. Rebecca Northen is an actor, she's a theater director, and improviser from Calgary. Rebecca's comedy roots are in Calgary's Loose Moose Theater, which also happens to be the comedy home of Mark McKinney and Bruce McCullough of The Kids in the Hall, Ryan Belleville, Andrew Fung, and so many more. And it's where Rebecca first got into this idea of being alive in the moment. Rebecca is a leader in what she calls spontaneous theater. The idea that the audience shouldn't just watch what's going on stage, they should help shape it, which means pulling people out of the audience to be her scene partner or wandering outside the theater in character, talking to people arriving for her show. This summer, she's bringing that spirit to Vancouver's waterfront. Rebecca Northen is involved with three shows at the annual outdoor theater festival Bard on the Beach. We're going to be talking about two of them today. One is a modern spin on Shakespeare's The Merry Wives of Windsor. The other is a version of the Greek tragedy Oedipus with Goblins, or Oedipus, depending on where you are. Obviously, these are inspired by some of the world's oldest stories, but because Rebecca Northen is involved, the real magic is not what happens in the script, but between the actors and the audience. That's something that, as a comedian, Q guest host Ali Hassan could really relate to. Here's his conversation with Rebecca Northen.
11: Rebecca Northen, hello.
5: Hello. How are you?
11: Great. Lovely to hear your voice. Thank you for being here. Yes. All right. Mm-hmm. Tell me, this might be a part of the acting you're doing right now. Who knows? Lovely to hear my voice. Is it lovely?
5: Yes.
11: I don't know. This
5: yes,
11: could be incredible acting.
5: Yes, because you and I have crossed paths so many times in our comedy careers the years. We've been lucky to know each other.
11: Yes, exactly right. Let me tell you. So one of the latest productions you're doing, I suggested this in the intro. It's a version of the Greek tragedy Oedipus. I'm actually reading a book by Jan Martel, Son of Nobody, touches on, dives into Homer and the Odyssey, and he talks about the Iliad as well. I don't see a ton of comedy there, right? But you're doing something inspired by a Greek tragedy. And the play is put on by goblins. It's quite funny. So tell me, what drew you to Oedipus, a Greek tragedy, as a source of comedy?
5: Well, the only way I can really launch into that is to give a little bit of history on this goblin project that I hatched with two other Loose Moosers, Bruce Horak and Ellis Lalonde. Hmm. 2 or 3 years ago, we kind of did an emergency COVID fill-in for a theater company in Calgary that's known for producing Shakespeare. And we had this idea forever that we wanted to use these incredible, we call them goblin masks. So we ended up doing Macbeth as these three goblin characters. And the idea is that these goblins have always avoided humans, but they found the complete works of William Shakespeare. So they decide to try theater and they decide to try putting on a play. At the end of Macbeth, they discover something really interesting about human beings, and that is that when humans gather together to watch a play in real time or to listen to a story in real time, their hearts sync up and their breathing syncs up, and that suddenly they're united as a group. And the goblins think this is very powerful magic, so they want to investigate further. So the lead goblin, whose name is Wug, decides we should go back to the roots of Western theater
12: And he has chosen for the goblins to do Oedipus. You say Oedipus, I say Oedipus. Mm. We have that argument on stage as goblins. How do you even pronounce this word? Mm. And so for the goblins, in part, is a continued investigation of human stories and what happens to humans when they gather. Do their hearts and breathing sync up just for Macbeth, or is it all theater? And, you know, what's the deal with tragedy? And they have lots of questions about humans. This is a very curious trio.
11: Go figure. And I mentioned you're a theater director, but you're also playing one of the goblins. Does that... Hard to say. Oh, gosh. Aww. I was going to ask you if you have a goblin voice that you do in radio interviews, but I guess if it's hard to say, maybe it's hard
12: to
11: do that.
12: You know, the dream was always for us, and I say dream, capital D dream, is we really wanted to stay completely anonymous inside of this project, because we were imagining being the Daft Punk of classical theater. But it also does link into something I was interested in exploring as a director, which was, does it matter who plays the part? And maybe if we remove the persona of the human actor playing the part, maybe that takes the spotlight off of the person and puts it back on the story or back on the text.
11: Sure.
12: You know, it all kind of came out of the notion that if a theater says we're going to produce Hamlet, the first question is always, well, who's playing Hamlet? Well, what if the answer was none of your business?
11: That's funny.
12: Yeah.
11: I will not continue to ask you for goblin voices or anything else about the show. I really don't want to spoil what I know is such a magical thing about this show you're doing. But I do want to, you know, you mentioned Goblin Macbeth.
12: Yeah.
11: And this is something interesting to me because, you know, in the stand-up comedy world, a stand-up does not want to be seen by the audience before the show. We want a real surprise, it's me, yeah, kind of, you know, yes, when we get on stage. But in Goblin Macbeth, a few years back, you know, when it was in Toronto, you were wandering outside in the theater in character, approaching people, sometimes freaking them out when they weren't expecting to see you there. Let me ask you what you get out of that. You're breaking the fourth wall even before the show has started. What does that do for you? Besides having a bit of personal fun, what does that do?
12: Well, it does a couple of things. I mean, it feeds into the meta narrative that we're creating, that these goblins don't know anything about theater. So they arrive looking for a venue. But the other thing that it does is it immediately breaks what is expected, what is traditional. And it, depending on what kind of person you are, it either thrills or, you know, horrifies you. But people are such wonderful communicators. The moment that we're in the lobby, we can tell who wants to play and who doesn't. And we're very respectful of that. You know, we don't approach people who are quietly avoiding our eye contact.
11: Sure, yeah.
12: But it engages an audience in a very different way. And it's ideally for us, the sort of undercurrent is us saying to everybody that's there, hey, play with us. Remember what it feels like to make believe and to play. And as you said in your intro, we occasionally have moments of audience participation, again, done in a very caretaking, respectful way, which we've, as a company, have developed over decades of doing this kind of theater. It started with my show, Blind Date, where we go, how do we take care of an audience? And I ran into a gentleman not too long ago who said, I don't know if you remember me from the run at the Tarragon, but you were asking the whole audience to participate and I was the only one sitting there not participating. And I had sort of gently zeroed in on him and said, remember what it was like when you were six. Just like give yourself permission. And he came up to me months later and said, you changed my life. I've been having so much more fun since you said, try to remember what it's like when you were six.
11: That's powerful for you. That's amazing.
12: It is. And it's every once in a while, those kinds of stories trickle back to us or someone reaches out over social media or email to make contact to say, everything's changed since I had that moment of engagement and play with you. And that's kind of all I care about.
11: Hmm.
12: You know, and if there's one of those people in every run of a show, then I feel like I've done my job.
11: So I'm kind of envious when stand-up comedians do crowd work, mm-hmm. and not all of them do. Some of them start and then a person answers and you can see on their face, they're like, this is why I don't do crowd work.
5: Yeah.
11: And others, I feel a great connection with people, but you're never able to go as far as you do. Mm. In fact, you wouldn't even call it crowd work. You say audience participation.
5: Yeah.
11: But people are unpredictable. Not everybody wants that risk, as you say, or the interaction. Was there a point that you remember that you realized that this risk, this uncertainty, this can be a powerful thing? Is that Loose Moose days, yes. or even before that?
12: No, that's Loose Moose. That's Loose Moose for sure. So the man that started Loose Moose was a man named Keith Johnstone. Oh. He passed away a couple years ago, but he... he's one of the pioneers of global improvisation.
11: And yeah, any interview you hear in North America about somebody talking about improv, Keith Johnstone's name will come
12: it's
11: up.
12: It's true.
11: Yeah.
12: Yeah. I mean, all those guys you mentioned, Mark McKinney, Bruce McCullough, Ryan Belleville, Andrew Fung, you know, we all had contact with Keith. He taught all of us. When it came to interacting with the audience, Keith would say, you must treat the audience, especially if you bring someone up on stage, you must treat them like your best house guest.
11: Hmm.
12: And that as a guiding principle changes the flavor of every interaction you have. So, you know, you and I both have been in comedy clubs, and sometimes in a comedy club situation, that crowd work or that banter between the comic and the people in the audience can get a bit aggressive, or jokes can be made at someone's expense. And that, you know, that has its place in the buffet of the comedy world. Mm. But the moment that you shift into treating them as your best house guest, well, you start to look at every aspect differently. I will walk into a venue and look at the lobby and go, well, there's no chairs. How do I take care of my guests if there's no chairs? We will go to a theater and say, can we pull some like little chairs and armchairs and cushions from your stock and just put them around the lobby? Because for us, the show starts before you're in the theater. The way that we mingle with the audience is making them feel welcome. We want you to feel like a guest. You know, it's one of my favorite things is spotting people in the audience before the show starts who are cold. And then I'll run backstage and find them a blanket. Again, the moment you look at that person as your guest, then you treat them with kindness and you look to solve their problems as opposed to turning it into a moment of meanness, I guess.
11: Yeah. You mentioned Blind Date.
12: Mm-hmm.
11: You mentioned this, you know, audience interaction and this feeling and your best, you know, because I've been given the advice that as a host, as an MC, you're the host of a dinner party.
12: Yeah.
11: And as an MC of a show where nobody's coming on stage, I think that's as far as that advice can go. But this advice of like your best guest.
12: Yeah.
11: This is a very interesting thing when it applies to Blind Date. So Blind Date, I'll just let people know, it was a show where you were Mimi, a French clown with a red nose. I think you had been stood up and then you go on a date with somebody else, right? Okay,
12: I got someone stood up. Someone from the audience.
11: And there would be someone from the audience.
12: Yeah.
11: I do also remember you saying that you didn't want to pull somebody on stage who was too eager. And I think some people hearing that might be like, well, what's too eager? How can you be too eager versus somebody who's not giving you eye contact? What was that? What was that rule all about?
12: Well, the desire to be on stage in front of a large group of primates, I'll say, I'm going to call our friends in the audience primates, because, and also me as a performer. So the idea of coming up on stage on purpose and standing in the light and being stared at by a large group of primates actually is registered by our nervous system as a threat. So it is incredibly unnatural to want to be on stage.
11: Hmm.
12: So if an audience member approaches really directly saying, I really want to be in your show with you, there's something going on there that we would categorize in a performance as there's too much aggression there for us to want to bring that on stage. It's sort of like you sort of drift into the possibility of inviting a bucking bronco up on stage with you. You know, I have the responsibility to take care of the person who's on stage with me, but I also have a responsibility to take care of the entire audience as my guests. So we always look for someone who's reluctantly playful or playfully reluctant. I mean, the other thing we'll say as a rule of thumb for the company is, who did you meet in the lobby that if you were at a cocktail party, you'd want to hang out with and have a second drink?
11: Oh, yeah.
12: That's the ideal co-star. Not somebody who's too shy and really avoiding you, and not someone who's too aggressive. You really are looking for the average person down the middle, because then we can all relate to that person a little bit easier, I think.
11: Okay, so we have talked about A Blind Date, which was in your past. We've talked about Goblin Macbeth, which was a few years back. This summer, we mentioned Oedipus/Oedipus, depending on which way you fall on that fence. But this summer also, I should mention, you're also going to be directing an adaptation of one of Shakespeare's comedies, The Merry Wives of Windsor.
12: Mm-hmm.
11: I did want to talk about directing, which feels so very different in my mind to improvising, which is all about, you know, letting go versus, you know, having control as a director to some degree anyway. How do those two instincts live together in the same Rebecca Northen brain?
12: Well, for me, I would say that my improv training, it was very narrative based. You know, Keith Johnstone would say to us all the time, look, if you're going to go up on stage, go up there to be efficient, allow yourself to be changed, and tell a story. And that translates very nicely to directing. Mm-hmm. How can I be efficient, encourage the actors to be changed within

0: You know, you mentioned the yes and tenet of improv, and I got to thinking as I was reading about these various plays, you built a career on opening yourself up, opening your art up to your audience, collaborating with strangers. I wonder how do you think that experience has shaped you as a person when you're off stage? Does it change how you approach people, how you trust people?
1: What a nice question. I think it's probably made me a much nicer human being. And it's, you know, the way water like drips on a stone and smooths it out over time. I think that that's what, because I started improvising when I was 16, these principles of improvisation have been like smoothing the rough edges of my personality since adolescence.
0: Oh, that's sweet.
1: And we've taken this notion of yes and, which is a very global idea in improvisation, where you say yes to other people's suggestions and the and is you build upon them. We've turned that into or further developed it into what we call spice. Everybody wants a little bit of spice in their life. And so for us, that means approaching everything with spontaneity, playfulness, intuition, curiosity, and empathy.
0: I love it.
1: And it's not dissimilar to how do you treat your best house guest. And so if you approach other human beings with this idea of spice, you get a twinkle in your eye. The moment I say drop those things into you, spontaneity and playfulness and a little bit of intuition and curiosity and empathy, well, now I'm just having fun, you know, going to pay for gas or ordering my coffee because I'm looking through this spicy lens. And I'm talking about our version of spicy, not the internet's version of spicy, but we're looking through spice, the lenses of spice in every encounter. It doesn't have to be on stage. Just put some spice in your heart and then go about your day and see how it feels differently.
0: Rebecca Northen, keep it spicy.
1: Thank you.
0: Congratulations on everything you've done and everything you have lined up for this summer. Wishing you well and hope I see you again soon.
1: Oh, I look forward to it. Thanks, Ali.
2: That was Ali Hassan's conversation with Rebecca Northen. She's a Canadian actor, director, and improviser. And if you're in Vancouver and want to catch her work at Bard on the Beach, Rebecca is involved with several shows running until September the 19th. One is Goblin Oedipus, which is exactly what it sounds like. Another is a modern take on Shakespeare's The Merry Wives of Windsor.

0: a bit of a banger from an upcoming album. The album's called Day and Night. That is Carly Rae Jepsen with a new song called After All. Day and Night will be released later this fall. I'm Garvey Bailey. You're listening to Q. There's a friend you make sometimes, maybe early in life, where something just clicks. You're on the same wavelength, you make each other funnier, you push each other further than you'd ever go alone. Phil Lord and Christopher Miller met as undergrads, bonded over animation and absurd inside jokes, and never really stopped making stuff together, which turned out to be very good news for the rest of us. Decades later, that friendship has made them one of the most surprising success stories in Hollywood. They won an Oscar for Spider-Man Into the Spider-Verse, advanced the field of animation in the Lego Movie, and made a hit out of 21 Jump Street, a reboot of the late 80s cop show that, let's be honest, nobody was exactly demanding they bring back. Their latest project is called Project Hail Mary, based on the best-selling novel by Andy Weir. You can watch it on Prime Video right now. Now, if you're not familiar with it, it's about a science teacher who goes on a space mission to figure out why the sun is dying. Ryan Gosling is the star of the movie, and when he launches into space, he meets an anthropomorphic rock named Rocky, who ends up being his co-star for the whole movie. Rocky is an alien, but he's not the typical alien we've come to expect with, you know, green skin and big eyes and a tiny little body. He's no E.T. Let's just say that. When Phil Lord and Christopher Miller joined me to talk about the project, I asked them about how they went about creating Rocky the alien.
1: Strangely, it was the thing we were the most confident about.
0: Get out of here.
1: Because we come from animation. And because animation is storytelling through movement, and because Pixar can make you care about a desk lamp with no eyes or mouth, we knew that if we could create enough opportunities for expression and movement and performance, that that character of Rocky would be something you could fall in love with. Mm-hmm. And in fact, the eyes and mouth are almost a hindrance because he's a five-sided character, and each side is looks like the face of like a mountain, mm-hmm. or like a rock, and you project personality onto him just automatically as a human being. You try to imagine the person back there, and so it kind of allows you to experience your own ability to project consciousness onto someone.
0: I gotta tell you, it worked. Because I forgot, I completely forgot until you just said it, that he had no face. Like, I did. Ryan Gosling plays a biologist. His name is Ryland Grace, who's been sent on this one-way mission, as you said, basically to save humanity. On set, I heard that you all were kind of encouraging play and improvisation, especially in some of those like super heavy science-y moments. Did mm-hmm. any surprises come out of that when you encouraged that?
2: I mean, yes. Every day.
0: Tell me about it.
2: Ryan was like a perfect partner for us because he also is relentlessly creative and thoughtful and doesn't want to do the same thing twice, which is great for us and great for the editor to have lots of choices to work with. And it's one of the reasons why he's one of the great actors working today. And so every day we would set up a big plan of like what we thought we were going to do, but make ourselves open to new ideas that would come from our smart partners. And being able to have Rocky on set performed by James Ortiz, the lead puppeteer of this creature, and his team of puppeteers we called the Rocketeers, meant that we could have them have a back and forth, a dialogue, things could happen, and they could be reacting to each other, and you could get these natural moments that you don't script. And as filmmakers, our job is to prepare a lot and set up a playground for talented people to like do their best work and make sure that we're getting everything we need for the story and everything is happening the way that within the bounds of what the story we're trying to tell, but we allow a lot of experimentation so that we can get these moments of spontaneity.
1: And as, you know, people who grew up in like comedy writing rooms, mm-hmm. a lot of times the day will start with a rehearsal where we say, you know, Ryan and James, like, these are the three games we think you can play, you know? And this one is like, we set up, at one point, Ryan tries to learn Rocky's language by bringing out a measuring tape and talking about the numbers on the tape, right? Because math is something that we all share across the universe. So he gives the measuring tape to Rocky, who is just fascinated by the fact that it retracts back into this little case. And so we just said, like, whatever you do, whatever Ryan says, just don't stop. Let like pulling the thing out and letting it go. And Ryan, whatever you do, like, don't let Rocky do that. Make him look at the numbers. And so just watching those guys play a simple game like that, that's almost like the game you would play with like a kid.
0: Yeah.
1: It's so delightful.
0: A bit of my conversation with filmmakers Phil Lord and Christopher Miller. Their latest movie is called Project Hail Mary. It's out on Prime Video right now. You can listen to our full chat on our podcast at Q with Tom Power. And that is it for Q today. Tomorrow on the show, the king of parodies, 5-time Grammy Award winner, Weird Al Yankovic, will be here for a career-spanning conversation. Weird Al is currently on tour playing his biggest hits. He'll be here to look back on all of it. I'm Garby Bailey, sitting in for Tom Power. Catch you next time.
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1: From Feature Story News in London, I'm Simon Gaitan. The US military says it has carried out strikes on Iran for the 11th consecutive night, despite diplomatic efforts in Pakistan continuing in the wake of the collapsed ceasefire. US Defense Secretary Pete Hegseth has told the Senate Appropriations Committee that the war in Iran has cost an estimated $37.5 billion so far, and has asked Congress to approve $67 billion in additional military funding for operations in the region. Senate Democrats have accused the White House of poor planning, with Senator Patty Murray warning the conflict is spiraling out of control. Kate Fisher reports from Washington.
2: There are criticisms that this could be turning into what's called a forever war, which is something that both Secretary Hegseth and President Trump insisted it would not be. Pete Hegseth said himself that this money is needed to make up for critical shortfalls and to ensure that the military can have a strategic victory, which I think shows you that still the goal here is military victory, despite the fact that throughout this, Donald Trump has flip-flopped between that and trying to find a diplomatic way to end things.
1: Indian opposition leader Rahul Gandhi has been released after police detained him during a sit-in protest outside Prime Minister Narendra Modi's residence in New Delhi on Tuesday, in solidarity with growing demonstrations over the education system. The release comes a day after more than 10,000 protesters marched on Parliament. Neha Punya reports more from New Delhi.
3: We saw unprecedented scenes in the national capital of New Delhi. Tens of thousands of people showed up. They broke through barricades. They marched to Parliament's gates before they were pushed back. And since then, because of what is being called a brutal police crackdown, police teams using tear gas shells and sticks to push protesters back, there's been anger growing on the ground. So in the last 2 days, we've seen how protesters have stayed put at the protest site of Jantar Mantar in the heart of New Delhi.
1: Ukraine's President Volodymyr Zelensky has announced the firing of the country's commander-in-chief. The move follows protests sparked by the decision to sack the popular defense minister. Meanwhile, in Brussels, EU ambassadors are working to reach consensus on a 21st Russian sanctions package. William Denslow reports from the Belgium capital.
4: Despite the shake-up, Ukraine's president has sought to show a united front, stating that victory over Russia is a shared goal. But the decision to sack Army Chief Oleksandr Zelensky is seen as a climb down, following protests triggered by the sacking of former defense chief Mikhailo Fedorov. Fedorov is in his mid-30s and seen as a modernizer, credited for some of Ukraine's recent success on the battlefield. European leaders are also seeking to help Ukraine in its war with Russia through economic pressure on Moscow. But Greece is currently blocking the latest sanctions package, amid fears over the financial impact of blocking the shipment of Russian liquefied natural gas.
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0: At the beach in Normandy or along the French Riviera, wherever you go this summer, WRP is with you on DAB+.
1: Get on, yes, yes, show. 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

If you're looking for a museum that's a little different, here's one for music lovers. Hidden away in Paris's 7th arrondissement is the Maison Gainsbourg, dedicated to one of France's most iconic and provocative singer-songwriters, Serge Gainsbourg. The experience begins with a visit to his legendary home, preserved exactly as it was when he died in 1991. Guided by an immersive audio soundtrack narrated by his daughter, Charlotte, you'll step inside rooms that have remained untouched for more than three decades. Across the street, the museum displays around 450 original objects, handwritten manuscripts, photographs, and personal belongings tracing his extraordinary career. And don't leave without visiting Le Gainsbar, the museum's stylish café and cocktail bar, inspired by the bars and cabarets where Gainsbourg began his career as a pianist. If you plan to visit the house itself, book well in advance, as tickets often sell out weeks ahead. We'll be back tomorrow with more cultural tips on World Radio Paris.

WRP's concert update. Joe will be performing in Saint-Cloud, just west of Paris, at the Rock en Seine Festival. So that's on August 27. To get to the festival, you can go by Metro Line 10 and walk a little bit to the entrance in Saint-Cloud.

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1: Wildfires continue to stretch emergency services across France, with a major blaze in the southern Var department now burning more than 2,500 hectares. Around 900 firefighters remain on the ground after the fire broke out near Pontevis on Tuesday. Officials say the blaze is now contained, but not yet under control, with numerous hotspots still burning. Around 400 people have been evacuated, and more than 2,000 homes are without electricity, and dozens of properties have been damaged. Elsewhere, two firefighters were killed while tackling a separate wildfire near Bordeaux, as France faces one of its most severe fire seasons on record. Authorities have warned that extreme fire risks remain across much of the country. France's Environment Minister Monique Barbu is expected to resign after Parliament passed the government's controversial Emergency Agriculture Bill. Barbu says she can no longer remain in office after the legislation was approved despite her opposition, particularly over a provision allowing for the reintroduction of two pesticides banned in France but authorised elsewhere in the European Union. The bill also eases rules on agricultural water storage and wolf protection. Barbu says it was not only the measures themselves, but the government's refusal to debate them that prompted her decision to step down. And finally, France has become the first country in Europe to ban social media for children under the age of 15. Parliament has approved legislation requiring platforms to verify users' ages and prevent younger children from creating accounts. The move is part of a broader effort to protect minors online and follows growing concerns over the impact of social media on young people's health and well-being. That's WRP News. I'm Edie Twells Eastwood.
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0: Bosnian factions negotiated a ceasefire in 1995, but 30 years on, the Dayton Accords barely hold. Putting peace before justice is a theme in this episode of Inventing Peace, next on Ideas.
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This is your WRP weather forecast for Thursday, July 23rd. The southeast of France remains under orange heat alert and the risk of wildfires remains across the country. In Caen, Normandy, cooler temperatures with a range of 14 to 25 degrees Celsius with partly cloudy conditions. In Paris, marginally higher but still on the cooler side for the moment, ranging between 15 and 26 degrees with some haze. On the French Riviera, Monte Carlo will see sunnier skies reaching 29 degrees and a low of 21. That was your WRP weather update for Thursday. Wishing you a pleasant rest of the day. W.

This is your WRP weather forecast for Thursday, July 23rd. The southeast of France remains under orange heat alert and the risk of wildfires remains across the country. In Caen, Normandy, cooler temperatures with a range of 14 to 25 degrees Celsius with partly cloudy conditions. In Paris, marginally higher but still on the cooler side for the moment, ranging between 15 and 26 degrees with some haze. On the French Riviera, Monte Carlo will see sunnier skies reaching 29 degrees and a low of 21. That was your WRP weather update for Thursday. Wishing you a pleasant rest of the day.

0: Paris with the latest news.
1: Wildfires continue to stretch emergency services across France, with a major blaze in the southern Var department now burning more than 2,500 hectares. Around 900 firefighters remain on the ground after the fire broke out near Pontevis on Tuesday. Officials say the blaze is now contained, but not yet under control, with numerous hotspots still burning. Around 400 people have been evacuated, and more than 2,000 homes are without electricity, and dozens of properties have been damaged. Elsewhere, two firefighters were killed while tackling a separate wildfire near Bordeaux, as France faces one of its most severe fire seasons on record. Authorities have warned that extreme fire risks remain across much of the country. France's Environment Minister Monique Barbu is expected to resign after Parliament passed the government's controversial Emergency Agriculture Bill. Barbu says she can no longer remain in office after the legislation was approved despite her opposition, particularly over a provision allowing for the reintroduction of two pesticides banned in France but authorised elsewhere in the European Union. The bill also eases rules on agricultural water storage and wolf protection. Barbu says it was not only the measures themselves, but the government's refusal to debate them that prompted her decision to step down. And finally, France has become the first country in Europe to ban social media for children under the age of 15. Parliament has approved legislation requiring platforms to verify users' ages and prevent younger children from creating accounts. The move is part of a broader effort to protect minors online and follows growing concerns over the impact of social media on young people's health and well-being. That's WRP News. I'm Edie Twells-Eastwood.
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3: Welcome to Ideas. I'm Nahla Ayed. And welcome to the third episode in our series, Inventing Peace. These five panels were recorded in the summer of 2025. The focus was on several historic peace agreements of the 1990s, their history, their political and social legacy, and their lessons. One common theme is whether achieving negative peace, simply halting violence, is enough in the long run. Episode 3 explores the Dayton Accord.
4: People killed, 2 million refugees, atrocities that have appalled people all over the world. The people of Bosnia finally have a chance to turn from the horror of war to the promise of peace.
3: November 1995, an announcement by U.S. President Bill Clinton. History had been made at the Wright-Patterson Air Force Base in Ohio.
4: The presidents of Bosnia, Croatia, and Serbia have reached a peace agreement to end the war in Bosnia, to end the worst conflict in Europe since World War II.
3: The Dayton Accord was then formally signed the next month in Paris. It created a new political order for Bosnia-Herzegovina, one nation with two parts divided along ethnic lines, with Sarajevo as an undivided capital. Just a note, we aren't out to relitigate this conflict. Our intent is simply to learn something about what it takes to invent peace. And with that in mind, three people joined me to talk about the Dayton Accord at the 2025 Stratford Festival. I asked each to describe an experience that shapes the way they think about peace. First, Branka Marjan. She's a senior researcher at Project Plowshares. She is also a lecturer at the Monk School of Global Affairs at the University of Toronto, and her PhD research involved a comparative analysis of, quote, everyday peace in Northern Ireland and Bosnia.
5: In 2015, I was in New Orleans at the International Studies Association conference, and I was attending a panel, and it was on Bosnia and other peace processes happening. And one of the professors presented this paper on Bosnia and Dayton in particular as a very successful peace process, in fact. And I had some thoughts about that. So I asked a question and I pointed to the entrenchment of ethnic divides post-Dayton, to the economic challenges, to the various sort of issues, to the fact that most people had not gone back to live to where they were originally from in Bosnia. So they were living in generally ethnically cleansed sort of parts of the country, to use that horrible term. And his answer to me was, well, at least you're not all still killing each other. And I think my response back was, well, that's quite a low bar. But in fact, that sentiment is not an uncommon one in Bosnia. Indeed, older people in Bosnia have a phrase that they use, which roughly translates to, as long as there's no shooting. So if you point to corruption, they'll say, yes, but as long as there's no shooting. If you point to any issues of the political system, they'll say, yes, but at least there's no shooting. And I think it's an incredible testament to the Bosnian population. In fact, there has been no significant violence. There have not been significant, you know, revenge killings or any of the sort. Given the intensity and the scale of the violence that happened, I think it is something of an achievement. So I have personally struggled with this question of, is negative peace enough? Because at the same time, I look around at younger people and as a Canadian, also thinking through the incredible limitations that Dayton has placed by entrenching ethnic identities at all aspects of daily life.
3: Branka Marian. Next, Isabella Steflia. She is an author and an associate professor of political science at Wilfrid Laurier University. She's also the conflict and security lead at the Balsillie School of International Affairs.
6: So last summer, I was in Sarajevo doing field work, and I was doing field work on a different but related topic, and they're former underage fighters. Some of us may call them child soldiers, but they were adolescents. So believe it or not, during the Bosnian conflict, there was a significant number of underage fighters. And I was interviewing one of them, and he gave me an explanation of his decision to buy an apartment in a certain area of town, in a certain town, that really gave me hope for something that may go beyond negative peace. So because Bosnia is so divided, and for the last 30 years, people have been following these rules of living in two different entities, having different education systems, administrative systems, political systems, everything you can imagine. But he told me that he himself is a Bosniak, so Bosnian Muslims who fought on that side in the war. He decided to buy his home in Republika Srpska, which is the Serbian entity, because he said, you know what, taxes are lower. It's maybe a better standard of living. And yes, it's difficult because of the schooling and the children may have to go to this problematic school. But he made a decision based on an issue rather than ethnicity. And that gave me, that's very uncommon in Bosnia today. So that gave me some hope that a person from sort of somebody who has been victimized in more than one way, as in somebody underage fighting, made that decision 30 years later.
3: Isabella Steflia. And finally, Payam Akavan. He's an international human rights lawyer who advised the prosecution at the International Criminal Tribunal for the former Yugoslavia at The Hague. Payam Akavan has also served with the UN, investigating atrocities around the world, including in Bosnia and Herzegovina.
7: I think of a man named Dražen Erdemović, who was a defendant at The Hague that I prosecuted in 1996, a few months after the Dayton Accord. And Dražen Erdemović was an ethnic Croat from Bosnia, married to an ethnic Serb. And he found himself in the summer of 1995 in a place called Pilica Farm near Srebrenica, where he was asked to execute 1,500 unarmed Muslim men and boys together with his unit. At first he refused, and he was told by the commander that he himself would be executed. He reluctantly participated in the mass execution. He had a small child at the time. He thought about his family. And then he became our star witness. He confessed to his crime, expressed genuine contrition, says, I can never live with my conscience for what I did to all of these people. And he became the star witness in the prosecution, among others, of Ratko Mladic, the butcher of Bosnia, who, of course, was the general who was in charge of the genocide in Srebrenica. And I mention this because at this same time, people like Samuel Huntington were writing essays on the clash of civilizations, this idea that, well, of course, that all these different communities are going to kill each other because these are the civilizational fault lines, as he called it. And it was astonishing because in Sarajevo, every other person you met came from a mixed marriage. And I think our colleagues have testified to how fluid those identities actually were. So it made me realize that the war was not a case of spontaneous combustion, that it was the politics of pyromaniacs that created this conflagration by instrumentalizing ethnic identity. So I will stop there, but there are many lessons in what happened in Bosnia for what is happening today right here in our own political space.
3: Exactly what you just described, Payam, is what I'd like to go back to before we get into the immediate history of the Dayton Accords. So Isabella, let's go back in time, you know, to when Tito, the former Yugoslav leader, 1980, he died. Mm-hmm. Can you talk about what drove, or can you explain to us what it was that drove the rise of this nationalism, this ethnic nationalism in the former Yugoslavia?
6: So with Tito's passing, we have this sort of empty space for leadership. But at the same time, I think what we often forget is that there are major economic problems going on at that time for the country, for former Yugoslavia, right? So ethnicity and identity was a very powerful way of distracting and masking the economic problems. And rather than facing them head on, blaming others. So this form of othering became the best way to gain power and to maintain power. And Milosevic, Slobodan Milosevic, found that out quite early, when about 87, and used it very, very well. And unfortunately, I'd say that that tradition of othering to maintain and gain power has been useful for a lot of these, I would call them political entrepreneurs.
3: Political entrepreneurs. So there's a lot of coining of terms here, which I love. We've been talking throughout the week about this idea of competing traumas and the role that they play in entrenching these kinds of conflicts. So, Branka, I just wondered if you could speak to what role this narrative of competing traumas played in the pre-accord days.
5: Absolutely. So I think one of the amazing things that Yugoslavia did was present this alternative kind of identity world for people to live in, where you have this mixing of individuals. So you have marriages that happen across, you know, the religious or ethnic boundaries. The reality, of course, on the ground in Bosnia was also that you had the rural areas generally being sort of more ethnically segregated. But there was a lot of cooperation, understanding also in these areas. Sometimes there's this narrative of urban versus rural that's presented. And it's not, you know, it's to some extent it's true, but it's not also quite accurate because there was a degree of understanding during the Yugoslav times. But what didn't happen was a facing, a reconciling, you know, dealing with the history, and particularly World War II, which was, you know, deeply traumatic for communities in the Balkans, right? Mm-hmm. Really, at its core, there is this existential fear, and that's borne out by history, different times when different communities are persecuted. And so, as Isabella correctly pointed out, this economic sort of reality and, you know, really the economic struggles start to amplify some of those traumas and those divides. And of course, there are more than willing leaders and individuals who step into that space, including from diaspora communities, mm-hmm. including from Canada, right? Nationalists who really have a different political vision for the countries and who step in and amplify those past traumas. So in short, the fact that there was not a dealing with the past, the fact that there was not a reconciliation and understanding of World War II, there was an image that was presented, a narrative that was represented that did not include a lot of that pain. But those histories were living. People knew where their you know, family members were killed during World War II. They knew who did it, you know, which community. That lived with people, but it had no room and it had no space to be discussed officially and publicly. And that became a real challenge in the 90s.
3: By necessity, of course, we have to fast forward. And I wonder how you intersected with all of this. You went to Bosnia-Herzegovina and Croatia as a UN human rights officer in 1992, I think you said. Can you explain what the conflict was like? What was the status of that conflict when you arrived there?
7: 1992 was 1 year after the collapse of the Soviet Union, and it was in the midst of the euphoria of the post-Cold War world, when the likes of Francis Fukuyama were speaking about the end of history, the triumph of Western liberalism. So I think the violent disintegration of Yugoslavia was a rude awakening amidst this euphoria. And for the most part, the international community failed to intervene in order to stop the ethnic cleansing and the violence. And initially, some of the geopolitical calculations would remind one of where the world was in the First World War, in fact, never mind the Second World War, in terms of who allied themselves with Serbia as opposed to Croatia and Bosnia and what have you. So for the most part, it was a failure on the part of the international community, and Srebrenica really became the symbol of that gross failure. General Ratko Mladic entered the Srebrenica safe haven, as it was no safe area, under the protection of Dutch UN peacekeepers. General Ratko Mladic handed out sweets to children in the middle of the television cameras before rounding them up and slaughtering them. So it was really a moment of a profound reflection, to put it mildly, for the international community. So I think that's the space in which the Yugoslav war was taking place when I arrived there in 1992. That summer, there was this famous Time magazine cover photo of an emaciated Bosnian prisoner in the Prijedor region of the country behind barbed wire. And there were images that Europeans thought were unthinkable. And I always say that if these atrocities had occurred in Africa or Asia, we would never have had the International Criminal Tribunal. It was because the victims were Europeans that the international community was shocked into doing something. But I would just end by maybe reflecting on what was said earlier by Branka about the uses and misuses of history. It was in 1989 that Slobodan Milosevic famously made a speech about the Battle of Kosovo Polje on the 600th anniversary of that battle in 1389. So there was plenty of historical tinder, but pyromaniacs were required to create the conflagration. And you talked about political entrepreneurs, I would call them ethnic entrepreneurs, and the likes of Milosevic. I remember we would refer to him as the ex-communist democratic dictator. So this was just pure cynical, diabolical opportunism to take those historical memories and systematically exploit and inflame them. And there are a lot of lessons for us to understand when we talk about peace is the absence of war, to really understand that ultimately wars exist in the minds of people. And when you have the political space hijacked by these diabolical leaders, they will drive their people down the road to hell.
3: I want to just talk about some of the first attempts to achieve peace in Bosnia. There was a conference called the Carrington Conference in 91, just before you arrived there, Payam. I'm just curious why you think those first early attempts did not manage, Isabella, to end the fighting.
6: So I have to speak about this from the perspective of somebody who is a child watching the media in the state of Serbia at this time. So still former Yugoslavia, but none of these events were covered in the state media in some of the republics, right? So in particular, the state media in Serbia was excellent at strategically showing certain things and not others. So most of us in Serbia weren't even aware that these talks were going on at the time. And the way that media showed atrocities was, for example, the video that Paya mentioned about Ratko Mladic handing out candy and then committing murder. So the part that was shown in Serbia was the part about him handing out chocolate bars, and then the video stopped, right? So it was presented as if he was saving them by handing them out candy, right? Also, Branka mentioned the atrocities from World War II. Well, we now know that images of skeletons from World War II, actual graves, were used by the different state medias saying that they are their victims. So Serbs would say, oh, those are Serbian victims of Nazi Ustaše. And then Croats would say, oh, those are actually Croatian victims of the Serbian Chetniks from World War II. So I think in the countries on the ground, even Dayton in 95 was a surprise.
3: Yeah. Branka, can you pick up from that and anchor your thoughts in your experiences, your younger memories of this violence that kind of engulfed Bosnia-Herzegovina?
5: Yeah, I think, when I look back on my childhood, you might be surprised. I mostly have happy memories, actually. Like, I grew up in a town that borders Croatia by the Dinaric Alps. My childhood is being on a childhood swing, looking at these beautiful mountains, you know, fields of flowers. And of course, that changes quite quickly. I realized something is happening before 92, like the early 92, before the war starts. These men in sort of, black uniforms, Nazi kind of fascist uniforms, start showing up in my hometown. Very quickly, there's, phone calls like, you need to leave, because we were a minority, in generally in that part of Bosnia, but in my hometown as well. So there is this real sort of sense of you being reduced to an identity, right? And that becomes very quickly clear that this is not some passing moment. This isn't a small thing. And shortly after we leave from my grandparents' village, from our hometown, my uncle is arrested and tortured. He was let go from a hospital. Like, he was not able to fight, but nonetheless, gets caught up in this sort of time period that he really doesn't understand, does not have at that time the capacity to understand. So it becomes very real, this sort of violence. And then, and of course, then there's different sort of projectiles and weapons and things that start getting used around me. And I'm a child at that time. Very quickly, we leave this part of Bosnia. But it becomes so significant that this violence is, it's not something that's going to end very quickly. Like, my mom made me leave my dolls, which I still think about to this day, in this part. And she locked the house and she said, we'll come back and get them. And we, of course, never went back. The hope was that we would go back. But then, it was very clear that we were not welcome. Even after the Dayton Peace Agreement is signed in my hometown, it is very clear the people of my ethnicity are not welcome.
3: Can you reflect a bit also on your memories in a different part of the former Yugoslavia?
6: Yes, absolutely. Yeah. So I was born and living in the what today is northern part of Serbia, but it was always this province of Vojvodina, and it's very heterogeneous, and there's a large number of minority groups that are Hungarian, Romanian, German, who have been there for generations since the formation of the country. And so my family is a mix of these minorities in former Yugoslavia. So, we don't identify as Serb, as Bosniak, or as Croat. So it becomes really difficult to be there and at the same time be a part of the Serbian state, where everything is becoming about Serbian. And there's sort of graffiti all over schools. And I remember that very vividly, classrooms, and everything is about the four S's, which means Sama sloga Srbina spasava, which refers to as only unity amongst the Serbs saves the Serbs.
3: So given this picture that you've painted, you with personal experience of the region, what is it that finally brought all these leaders together to the negotiating table at Dayton? What's a single element that you think really gave them no choice but to be there? Branka?
5: there's a lot of exhaustion. I don't think we talk about this enough. People did not want the war to keep going on. It became very violent and it became very clear. It was personal, like Payam was saying at the outset, and we were trying to say at the outset, there's a lot of mixing of people. So you, by now, by that point, a few years into the war, everyone is impacted in some very deeply personal way. Mm-hmm. We used to joke in Bosnia that the most ardent fighters were the grandmothers, right? Because, and the armchair soldiers, right? Because they could sit back and say, people were exhausted. There was a recognition mm-hmm. that this was, and it was all very deeply personal. Those were your cousins, those were your neighbors, mm-hmm. And it became really clear that this was senseless violence.
3: Which was followed by NATO bombing. Was there a role, do you think, that played in persuading at least the Bosnian Serb side to come to the table?
6: I would say that it persuaded Milosevic in some way, because mm-hmm. he was the one who was invited to the peace talks, and he was supposed to represent the Bosnian Serbs. And I think that part of the problem, the problems that we see today, is because the Bosnian Serbs were not actually represented themselves at the table. And it's one thing that I worry about. Even though they might have been more extreme negotiators, maybe peace would have been more difficult with Radovan Karadzic, who was president of Republika Srpska at the time. But at the same time, those extremist units still stay there. Mm-hmm. Then they seek political power after the agreement. So I think Milosevic, yes.
3: Yeah. Author and political scientist Isabella Steflia. You're listening to a public panel exploring the Dayton Accord, the 1995 agreement that formally ended the war in the former Yugoslavia. It's the third discussion in our five-part series called Inventing Peace. This is Ideas. I'm Nala Ayed. Everyday sounds of car doors opening and men chatting. But the news video from 1995 shows a scene far less ordinary. Serbian President Slobodan Milosevic arriving at a historic meeting on a U.S. Air Force base near Dayton, Ohio. The so-called Butcher of the Balkans smiles and briefly shakes the hand of Richard Holbrooke, the American diplomat who would broker the Dayton peace process. Continuing our panel, I asked CBC Massey lecturer and international human rights lawyer Payam Akavan about discordant moments like this one on the road to inventing peace. So Payam, in your Massey lectures, which you delivered a few years ago, you recall just how angry you were seeing the Bosnian Serb leaders, Radovan Karadzic, and sorry about my pronunciation, Ratko Mladic, mm-hmm. At an earlier meeting of the peace process in Geneva. You said, quote, the sight of these monstrous men being treated as dignitaries was repugnant. Now, those two men were not involved in Dayton, as you just pointed out. They were indicted at the International Criminal Tribunal for the former Yugoslavia, but Milosevic was there mm-hmm. speaking on behalf of the Bosnian Serbs, and later he was delivered to The Hague to face justice. This is always a fraught question in peace negotiations, of course. How do you think about the inclusion or exclusion of leaders like Milosevic, who ultimately, we know, committed atrocities?
7: Well, we go back to how the conflict began, how Yugoslavia, which could just as well have peacefully transformed if there were responsible leaders, was torn apart by ethnic entrepreneurs on all sides, and I think we need to emphasize that Milosevic did not act alone, and there was a political space mm-hmm. where playing the ethnic card was the easiest way to acquire power. So when you need to then achieve a ceasefire and negotiate some sort of peace agreement, you are sitting around the table with the same people who caused the war to begin with. So there's always a balance between ideals and realities. One of the victories that we had in the Dayton Peace Accord was that the International Criminal Tribunal was incorporated in the agreement. We were afraid that they would all be given amnesties as the price for peace. But it was understood that you need accountability in order to stabilize the political space, not just because of moral ideals, but because of the reality that you cannot achieve long-term peace if the same individuals who instigated the conflict are there. But I want to say one thing, which is not very pleasing to remember, that the reason why the Dayton Peace Accord occurred is because of the military situation on the ground. Mm. That is what forced the leaders in Dayton under American leadership, and back then, I think you had Pax Americana, the ascendancy of the United States in the post-Cold War space, and for the most part, the failure of the Europeans to get their act together. And it was by force of the Americans and the significant leverage they had over the former Yugoslavia that the peace accord was signed. Yeah. And one moment in particular was when joint Croatian-Bosnian forces had pushed the Bosnian Serb forces back to Banja Luka, and there was a fear that Banja Luka would fall. And to their credit of the United States, they did not allow Banja Luka to fall. And they understood that you cannot have a war in which one defeats the other. You need to have some sort of a balance. And it's good for us to remember the positive role that the United States played at that time in engaging in that particular conflict.
3: It's a really good point, Payam, and I'd like to hear both Isabella and Branko on this, is that an outside power is sometimes essential, as I think we see in this case, to bring different parties to the table and help broker peace. But outside powers also impose their own ideas about peace, you know, sometimes leading to a backlash. I wonder if you could each explain the dynamic that played out, knowing the big hand of the Americans being involved. What effect that had, Isabella?
6: So I have really mixed opinions on this, and it's difficult because there are positives and negatives, right? So and thank you, Payam, for acknowledging the really important positives, right? And I think that's also why populations on the grounds were actually surprised about the peace agreement, because the leaders in the countries weren't very interested in it. They were forced to be there, right? On the other side, whenever there's an outside force to be blamed, it's much easier to do that than to look internally and to look at your leaders, as well as some that you have elected, supported during the war, right? Maybe a family member fought for their forces, because that pretty much happened to most families. Whether they did it voluntarily or not, didn't matter at this point, right? So it's just so much easier to blame the powerful outsider.
3: Easy to blame the powerful outsider?
5: Yeah, but I think it was really important to acknowledge that Bosnia was a failure of the international community, right? I think there's a sense that you would like to blame us, Bosnians, you know, to say, okay, you are so violent, that these are intractable conflicts, long-standing identities. I think what was important to acknowledge was that a lot of this could have been avoided if the international community had been willing to intervene, and not just in the 90s, but in the 80s, when there is the economic crisis, when the world starts to recognize the economic troubles in the former Yugoslavia, that there could have been earlier interventions. And then, of course, in the 90s, there were talks and there were other plans, the Van Sullivan plans, right? There were plans that were presented that could have avoided this. So I think what became important about the international involvement was, again, Payam's right, that there was a recognition of, we cannot just kind of let this go on. We have a role to play. And I think if that understanding of, we have a role to play here, we could have come earlier, it would have been, of course, I think a lot of a very different situation.
3: Perhaps reflecting the urgency and the knowledge of exactly what you just said, you know, the process was really interesting, kind of sequestering these leaders and 800 of their staff on a U.S. and on an American base, you know, and saying, you're going to come up with an agreement before you leave here. Again, it's kind of a unique way of peacemaking, at least in the context of what we're talking about this week. This is the only example of its kind. Branko, explain what you think was the advantage of saying, you're not leaving here until you get a deal done, and how far that went in actually forcing everybody to come up with a deal.
5: I think this is critical. There was sort of a real exertion of power on this conflict and these leaders that we're not seeing, right, in contemporary conflicts. But it was critical because it did force them to think through some of their red lines, and also to have external sort of use trying to understand where those red lines were and what could be negotiated. Mm-hmm. I think sometimes we think of diplomacy as this, like, happy, clappy thing, and it's not. Diplomacy can be a very challenging and at times negative thing as well. So I think that was important. There was this realization of forcing them to come together to talk and really to sit down in a space. And I think that's an important lesson. You have to talk to more adversarial, you know, nations. You have to talk to those, you know, who are maybe characters that we really dislike and we're dismayed by their existence. But talking is critical.
3: If we don't mind, for the benefit of those who don't know the details, just a list of what was agreed at Dayton.
5: Two, three major points. It's such a dysfunctional agreement, and maybe Fayyad as well jump in, but there was an agreement of two entities, right? The Serb Republic and the Bosnia Croat Federation. The Bosnia Croat Federation is a federation itself. There's shared power amongst the leaders. There's political representation. There's constituent peoples who are the Bosnians, the Bosniaks, the Serbs, the Croats. They're all sort of equally represented, or 2-to-1 representation between the Federation and the Serb Republic. The Serb Republic is about 49% of the territory. So there's a lot of, you know, this causes a lot of grief on the other side, because they feel like the Serbs were rewarded for aggression. The Serbs feel like this is central to, again, that existential fear is central to ensuring their safety and their identity in Bosnia. And so in this bizarre labyrinth of multiple ministers and representatives, Bosnia is about 4 million people. It should be governed by a city council. You know, that's the reality. But it's a necessary arrangement at that time. And the hope really with power sharing consociationalism is this will wither away, right? Peace will unfold. People will realize that they need to establish a better system and they'll do it. And 30 years later, here we are.
3: It was supposed to be an interim idea, wasn't
5: Absolutely.
3: It?
5: Absolutely.
3: Yeah. So we'll talk about how that translated into the reality we have today. But along with the peace process, the political peace process, we saw the establishment of the International Criminal Tribunal for the former Yugoslavia. And of course, as we've talked about throughout the week, every peace process, there's this tension between peace and justice. And everyone sees the balance very differently, of course. I'd like to ask each of you what you think this whole process, all of it, the Dayton Peace Agreement, the establishment of the court, what this whole process reveals about that tension between peace and justice. Payam, starting with you.
7: On the one hand, I would say Dayton was a turning point in international affairs and understanding the symbiotic relationship between peace and justice. And especially if you look at the root causes of the conflict and the so-called ethnic entrepreneurs who fanned the flames of conflict, there was an understanding as well that there must be a reckoning with the past, not as an act of vengeance, but to build a better multi-ethnic democratic future. That was the theory. And I know Isabella is a great scholar and can tell you what the legacy of the tribunal is today. But then you have the ethnic partition of Bosnia, which Branka was speaking about. And someone said once that the International Criminal Tribunal was like holding the Nuremberg trial after having acquiesced in Hitler's annexation of Poland. So that was the problem, that there was justice in the courtroom, but at the same time, the ethnic cleansing and the territorial divisions that had resulted were entrenched, legally entrenched and sanctioned. And in retrospect, that may have been a mistake, as expedient as it was at the time to achieve a ceasefire. And perhaps the interim nature of that, those boundaries should have been made more explicitly interim, because they're not interim today. They've become entrenched and they still threaten the renewed fragmentation of the Bosnian state. Yeah. So I think justice, we have to understand, has to be understood in a much broader sense than prosecuting this or that person. It's creating equitable relations on the ground.
3: Before I get to the other two, I am curious how much justice you think this international tribunal actually delivered in this context.
7: When I arrived in The Hague, we jokingly said that we should put wanted ads in the newspaper to get defendants, because there was the idea of arresting anyone was unthinkable. So when I left with Milosevic in the dock, and a number of other very significant figures from all of the different ethnic groups. I think the tribunal succeeded beyond anything anyone imagined. And that was because the peacekeeping troops in Bosnia began to arrest people. And that was a remarkable innovation in the idea of post-conflict peace building. But at the same time, back in the day when we thought that prosecutions were the panacea, we now know better. We know that that is only one element of justice. And if the lessons are not learned by the communities that are directly impacted, then we still have a better world having prosecuted these people than not. But the effect will be impaired if the historical lessons are not learned. And that is where we need to remember that the success of Nuremberg, well, Nuremberg took maybe two generations. It took two generations before the German public reckoned with the Nazi past. And to the extent that Nuremberg was a success, it was because of the way history was taught in the schools. So as an international lawyer, I'm humbled to understand that how you teach history to children in the school can be just as important in achieving justice as the sensational trial in The Hague.
3: Absolutely. Back to the original question, Isabella and Branka, in terms of how much this balance between peace and justice, between those two processes, how do you think about that in the context of Bosnia?
6: It's a very, very difficult question and a very difficult thing to achieve, I would say. And I mean, even judging achievement, legal achievement, it's one thing what the trials are able to do and another thing of how they're perceived to be doing justice. So I'm going to quote a legal scholar from a region who told me at my initial interviews on this was, it's one thing winning cases, is another thing winning cases in the eyes of people. So there's something that I refer to as domestic perceived justice or perceived legitimacy, or in this case, a lot of the time it's illegitimacy. And that's different what legal scholars, Payam and us, other scholars would think. And, you know, there's amazing cases that took place. The accomplishments of ICTY are critical and for the establishment of international law as well. But then when you actually speak to the populations on the ground, it's a very different understanding of what the purpose of that institution was.
3: And what is that understanding?
6: That it's an institution to practice power and that law is not above politics. It's not apolitical. It's not neutral. But that the tribunal itself is a way of continuing war in peacetime. Wow. So fighting battles on the legal stage. Mm-hmm. And the fact that Dayton established these different constituencies and really entrenched the identities also made it difficult for the ICTY, I think, to be recognized and to be more legitimate in the region, because everything was interpreted to the lens of the three groups,
3: right? Yeah. A sociologist in Sarajevo told you that because people tend to interpret everything through an ethnic or national lens, that it's pointless for international institutions like the tribunal to try to find common goals like justice and reconciliation. Mm. Is that reflective of the feeling, would you say?
6: I would say among some of the populations, yeah, definitely. And that was a person who was affiliated with the Republika Srpska, and the understanding in that area of Bosnia was, I would say, a lot more extreme than in Serbia. And I have a lot of problems with his statement, right? I don't want to believe that. But I do have to recognize that the tribunal was established in 93. This was already a context that where the ethnic entrepreneurs had done serious damage, right? Those are decades of the narrative that instills fear in people that have been going on. It's difficult for them

0: That it takes a lot of hard work to undo the damage of these wars, that it follows people for generations, that it leaves marks on the landscape, it leaves marks on people's lives. There's not a day of people's lives in Bosnia that in some way, some subtle way, isn't shaped by this conflict, you know? And what, for me personally, seeing these parallel narratives, and we were talking about like competing parallel narratives mm-hmm. of what happened, you know, there's a movie that won the Oscar, which for a foreign film, No Man's Land, and you know, there's a whole scene of who started the war, like you started the war, no, you started the war, and that sort of those parallel narratives exist. And what's perhaps the most heart, you know, like a thing that you really feel for is you talk to children, and in their textbooks, they have very different understandings of what happened during that same war. And some of them attend, we have this phenomenon in Bosnia of two schools under mm-hmm. one roof, where children of, you know, Bosniak and Croat identity will attend the same school, but maybe at different times or in different parts. And in some towns, there's a wall between the, you know. And seeing that in Bosnia to me is shocking. Like, I just don't think that that's where we needed to end up. And I think there was this sense of the tribunal, and also by being located in The Hague, that it was serving an international audience and not a Bosnian audience. Mm-hmm. If had it been closer in some way, in distance and perhaps in its communication, I think it would have had more of an impact on some of what was happening on the ground. I understand analytically, you know, as an analyst, I can understand why you maybe have a tribunal and you have a tribunal in The Hague. But as a Bosnian, I feel like I think that could have been thought about more and what its impact would be.
1: You went to study everyday peace in Bosnia and in Northern Ireland, how peace is kind of negotiated and managed by ordinary people in ordinary contexts, day by day. What kinds of peace or its absence did you find when you went back to Bosnia?
0: I realized the sort of the multitudes of peace that exists, right? There's unpeace, there's profound unpeace between certain communities in certain areas. There's, you know, the landscape is marked by symbolism, by flags, by phraseology that if you don't come from that community, you find really, I think, worrying and perhaps scary. At the same time, there's a lot of cooperation. And, you know, so the sort of the experience of peace was mixed, and it wasn't this the sense of like this is a settled conflict. It was very much the conflict is negotiated in everyday lives, you know, people's existence, or where they choose to go, or how they, you know, where they choose to spend their time, who they choose to spend their time with, and the sort of the ethnic identity playing such a more significant role than it had previously. But I think we think of peace as one-dimensional, and it's not. It's multidimensional. And I was trying to understand this really without judgment, because mm-hmm. I could understand where there was deep hurt. Why, you know, expecting people who have lost multiple family members, why it would be so challenging for them to sort of all of a sudden become these, you know, liberal, peace-loving individuals. They really had a lot of pain still to work through. And I think a part of it is understanding peace is multidimensional.
1: And on the same theme, Isabella, you have written about this kind of fragile emergence of a second Bosnia. And a second Serbia as well, but we'll talk about Bosnia, led by civil society and led by political leaders who wanted an alternative to this ethno-nationalism. What happened to that dream of a second Bosnia?
2: I don't think a second Bosnia ever emerged or was able to emerge. The ethnic leaders, the sort of representing the groups and ethnicity being emphasized over by the leaders, by the elected leaders, being emphasized over anything else like the economy, the education, gender, and actual policy issues that they should run on, right? The kinds of platforms that they should run on. Somehow, it always get trumped by ethnic identity. And part of that is also the sort of electoral system that was established during Dayton, and that, you know, in one entity, only Serbs can be elected in the Serb entity, mm-hmm. right? So what does that happen to representation for anybody who is mixed or a minority or who is a Bošnjak who lives in that area and wants

0: accounts to run, right? So there are limitations, systematic limitations. And then there, and that really, really made it difficult for civil society in Bosnia. And let's remember, a lot of money, Western money, was put into Bosnian civil society. And then what would end up happening is that the ones that are internationally funded, and if that is known, they're then considered people who act out of self-interest, who work on Western salaries, who are too progressive, too international, too interested into the international. They're serving somebody else rather than the poor post-conflict population. So they would end up having this reputation. That doesn't mean those are their actual intentions at all. But just being associated with the international community would kind of stain reputations even of local organizations. Yeah. That said, I do have to say that last summer when I was there, I worked with two groups that were multi-ethnic and were working really hard trying to make their voices heard, and that gave me a lot of hope. One was in the underage fighters organization that is for peace, and they were fighters from different ethnic groups that were trying to advocate peace in high schools all over Bosnia. Another one was an organization that is a non-violence center. And what they do is they ask veterans after they provide them a lot of PTSD training and educational training, to just go and attend memorials, just to stand there to show the sort of respect for human life, and veterans from different ethnic groups. So there are initiatives, but that is not what gets all the attention. But I think these local small groups are actually the ones that are building peace mm-hmm. on the ground.
1: Payam, I'd like to hear what it's like for you, knowing what the reality is on the ground there, not just listening here, but from your own observations, and knowing the amount of effort that went into achieving some kind of justice on the ground for people there. I'm wondering what you think that we should conclude from that in looking forward at other conflicts that require peace processes. Like, what lessons can we draw from how this all unfolded over the last 30 years?
2: I could answer that question in terms of how the Dayton Agreement could have been better structured, some of the policies that could have been pursued in the years after that. And I think Branka and Isabella have already made many of the points that I would make just as well. But I want to maybe speak about the bigger picture here of the nature of these conflicts. And maybe there are psychotherapists in the audience who will be able to better understand the term infantile regression. And infantile regression is when at the end of a turbulent adolescence, you find it too difficult to accept the responsibilities of mature adulthood. So you want to run back into your mother's womb where it is safe, but accept that that's not going to happen. And I mention this because whether we look at Yugoslavia in the 1980s, whether we look at the United States today, the world is in a period of unprecedented upheaval. It's not just social, economic, mass migration, climate change, all of the global issues that we're talking about, but our very identities are under assault. And there is nothing more comforting than an insular identity in an imagined past which never existed. Mm-hmm. And this is what every demagogue understands. So I think that beyond anything we could say about the Dayton Peace Accord, lessons learned, we should be reassured that the tide of history is not in favor of insular violent identities. The reality today, not the ideal, the reality is one of inextricable interdependence. And if someone had said in the 1930s that France and Germany would be forged into a permanent union, people would have said, you're absolutely insane and naive. And that is exactly what's going to happen in the former Yugoslavia, in the Middle East. The question is, how can we expedite that process so we get there without all the violence and the bloodshed?
1: That's a very hopeful tone. Thank you for that. We need that right now. Dayton showed us the limits of negative peace, but that even feels out of touch in today's conflicts, you know, whether it's Ukraine or Gaza or others. What one lesson do you think we can draw of what not to do
3: What not to do is entrench the current realities of the conflict into some sort of agreement, which then limits those contexts.
0: And we need to revisit those agreements. We can't just assume that when the difficult job is done and now there is negative peace, that all is going to be smoothly well developed on its own.
4: Peace as a continuing project, part of the reality of the Dayton Accord. This has been the third part of our ideas series, Inventing Peace, recorded at the Stratford Festival in Ontario. The panelists were author and academic Isabella Steflia, lawyer Payam Akhavan, and researcher Branka Marian. Thank you to all of them and to the team at the Stratford Festival. Ideas at Stratford is produced by Pauline Holdsworth. Technical assistance from Will Yar and Emily Chiarvesio. Editing, Lisa Godfrey. Lisa Ayuso is the Ideas web producer. Senior producer, Nicola Lukšić. Greg Kelly is the executive producer of Ideas. And I'm Nala Ayed.
5: 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Hidden away in Paris's 7th arrondissement is the Maison Gainsbourg, dedicated to one of France's most iconic and provocative singer-songwriters, Serge Gainsbourg. The experience begins with a visit to his legendary home, preserved exactly as it was when he died in 1991, guided by an immersive audio soundtrack narrated by his daughter, Charlotte. You'll step inside rooms that have remained untouched for more than three decades. Across the street, the museum displays around 450 original objects, handwritten manuscripts, photographs, and personal belongings tracing his extraordinary career. And don't leave without visiting Le Gainsbar, the museum's stylish cafe and cocktail bar, inspired by the bars and cabarets where Gainsbourg began his career as a pianist. If you plan to visit the house itself, book well in advance, as tickets often sell out weeks ahead. 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

0: If you're looking for a museum that's a little different, here's one for music lovers. Hidden away in Paris's 7th arrondissement is the Maison Gainsbourg, dedicated to one of France's most iconic and provocative singer-songwriters, Serge Gainsbourg. The experience begins with a visit to his legendary home, preserved exactly as it was when he died in 1991, guided by an immersive audio soundtrack narrated by his daughter, Charlotte. You'll step inside rooms that have remained untouched for more than three decades. Across the street, the museum displays around 450 original objects, handwritten manuscripts, photographs, and personal belongings tracing his extraordinary career. And don't leave without visiting Le Gainsbar, the museum's stylish cafe and cocktail bar, inspired by the bars and cabarets where Gainsbourg began his career as a pianist. If you plan to visit the house itself, book well in advance, as tickets often sell out weeks ahead. 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
2: 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I'm Alex Wise.
3: If we go out and speak with them ahead of time, we can save people from having to learn that lesson the hard way. Because the writing right now is already on the wall. We have all the credibility that we need. We just got to have somebody on the ground that's willing to connect those dots for them and show them this is how you get to a better quality of living.
2: In 2022, a federal judge held that Louisiana had violated the Voting Rights Act by only having one majority black district, prompting the state to draw a new congressional map that would include a second majority black district. 4 years later, the radically conservative U.S. Supreme Court nullified that map. In Louisiana v. Calais, the High Court reinterpreted the Voting Rights Act, declaring that Louisiana was not required to have a second majority black district, despite the state's population being one-third black. This paved the way for the Louisiana state legislature to expressly and intentionally minimize black voters' power in deciding who goes to the U.S. House of Representatives. In May of 2026, Marshawn Camise addressed a Louisiana State Senate subcommittee to voice his objection to the elimination of one of Louisiana's two majority black districts. The moment went viral as Camise's fiery rhetoric captured the feelings of millions of Americans fed up with the status quo. This week on Sea Change Radio, we're joined by Camise as he breaks down the behind-the-scenes story of the speech, discusses some of the inequities that ignite his passions, and talks about why he's hopeful that a positive change is imminent.

0: I'm joined now on Sea Change Radio by Marshawn Kamiz. He's a progressive activist from Louisiana. Marshawn, welcome to Sea Change Radio.
1: Appreciate you. Pleasure to be here, brother.
0: So you just went a little viral from a very passionate clip speaking at the Louisiana State Senate. And we'll play that for our listeners now, and you'll hear some of that.
2: I have no doubt in my mind that the map's going to pass. If y'all can give us less than zero seats, you would do it. Y'all do this under the orders of somebody that said the Civil Rights Act was harmful to white people, that it caused reverse racism. RFK said that black children are overfilled on antidepressants and that they need to be reparented on different farms, all of them. Pete Hegseth constantly brings Doug Wilson to the Pentagon to give a prayer service. Doug Wilson is the same pastor that said that slave owners were on strong spiritual ground. I don't have no belief in no morality on anybody that followed Donald Trump. If you wasn't with this map, you wouldn't be underneath this president. You wouldn't be in your party. You would stand up. You would stand against it. You would speak out about it. So as far as I'm concerned, if you hear as one of these Trump Republicans, you already showed us who you are. You showed us what you want to do. And I believe the country as a whole is rebuking your party. Y'all are in a death spiral. That's why y'all have to redistrict. That's why y'all have to cheat. That's why Trump got to go to Texas and say he entitled to five more seats. It's because y'all know what y'all doing is abhorrent. We letting our people die in Iran based on false pretense that Tulsi Gabbard and Joe Kent say it ain't real. Y'all okay with all that? So I'm positive y'all gonna be okay with the maps. But the beautiful thing is, the children that y'all have made and the people that's younger than y'all don't support none of this racism that y'all want. The MAGA party is the last breath of the Confederacy. And I'll be happy to see millennials and Gen Z bury y'all. There will be no more of your party. The midterms gonna come, y'all gonna get wiped out. Trump gonna get dragged out of the White House, and I'm gonna love every second of it. Because y'all loved every second of the suffering that he caused to everybody in this country and worldwide. We starve in Cuba. We bomb Nigeria. We hold in Zimbabwe and Zambia hostage for their minerals. We don't want to give them aid support. The pro-lifers that say all life is special, y'all letting kids die of AIDS. What part of your Bible say that? Point out the scripture. I think everybody would love to see it. And we would love to see y'all in the midterms.
0: Why don't you put that experience that you had speaking into context, Marshawn? You weren't representing an organization. You were just an ordinary citizen grabbing the mic in an official capacity. How does that work?
1: So realistically, like prior to that week, I was working like 55 hours out the week. I just never really had the time to do Senate hearings and things like that. But I had some openings in my schedule. I went to an Indivisible meeting and they were like, hey, we want people that's going to go out and testify to the Louisiana Senate against gerrymandering. Because the Louisiana v. Calais Supreme Court decision had dropped down. It was like, yo, we're looking for people that'll go up there and talk to the state Senate. So from there, I'm like, cool, I got time for this. So I got there like one. I waited. 4 o'clock came up. They was like, okay, we actually going to push it back to six. And I was like, what? So we wait around. We continue to wait around. I'm watching news. I'm talking to people, this, that, and the third. 6 o'clock come up. So finally, the senators come down. We hear their argument. They do some back and forth between each other. And then, you know, eventually when they finish that up, it goes to like us people who get to testify on it. By the time I got to testify, it was like 10 o'clock the first time. And then the second time, it was like 3 in the morning. But I mean, I really would not have rather been anywhere else. The racism of Louisiana, they're just like, pure racism that's coming out of Jeff Landry, the governor of Louisiana. Somebody got to speak up on it. And I think right now is a good time to do it because they don't code it in anything. Like they don't try to dress it up.
0: Who were you talking to? How many state senators were there and what kind of makeup were they in terms of race?
1: So there was three black senators, all of whom were Democrat. And I want to say it was three or four Republican senators, all of whom were white, including the guy who brought the map that eventually passed, Jay Morris, who was also a white Republican.
0: And maybe you can speak to the feedback you've had since this moment, which was in May, correct?
1: Yes.
0: So what has that led to? Has it opened some doors for your activism?
1: Absolutely. Absolutely. I mean, I have more followers on every platform than I've ever had in my life. So that's impressive. I felt like I had a message that everybody wanted to hear before, but I guess this is confirming that. But I mean, I think it's good. I think it led to a lot of people looking for who I am and seeking me out.
0: Give us a snapshot of who you are in terms of where you're raised and bring us up to date.
1: I'm Marshawn. I'm from New Orleans. I'm 33. I was raised on the West Bank of New Orleans. I probably had the average life of a person that's raised in one of the nation's most violent cities in the nation's poorest state. Probably saw a lot of stuff that I wouldn't advise for other children to see. But what's more interesting, in my opinion, is not necessarily me per se, because my life is average. I'm really just a regular dude from New Orleans that just really liked politics. I think what's more so interesting is what I see in the country and how many other people share that same vision. I think being from the place that I'm from, like when you grow up in a place with as many issues as Louisiana, it gives you a view of what everybody else could be suffering with. Like, we have the problems of virtually every other state. Environmental issues. We have Cancer Alley. Our marshlands are being eroded. New Orleans is supposed to be underwater, and Louisiana is doing the least that they could possibly do to stop it. We have air pollution. We have water pollution. 6 in 10 houses in New Orleans have lead in their pipes. It's been storming out here. Our drainage system is terrible. And we know that that's one of the things that could lead to an exacerbation in violent behavior. It's not being addressed. When you want to talk about school systems, we have some of the worst. If you want to talk about hospitals, we have some of the worst. If you want to talk about the prison industrial complex, which is booming, right? Corruption. We are constantly ranked the number one most corrupt state in the union year after year after year. Rampant racism, right? Every ailment of America is served in large portions for Louisiana residents. And I'm lucky that I grew up in New Orleans, because it is a blue dot in the red ocean. And I love how open and accepting my city is, but we're still under siege by virtually every weapon that conservatives have ever formed against people. So it's eye-opening in a way. And I think it's a lot of stuff that I've seen out here that I can't really look away from. And it gives me a clarity that maybe other people that grew up in better places don't have experiences that maybe they didn't grow up with. In New Orleans, Louisiana, as a black man, you see them all.

0: This is Alex Wise on Sea Change Radio, and I'm speaking to progressive activist Marshawn Kamees. So, Marshawn, we're talking about the lengthy list of problems in this country, but one of the things that really resonated with me, and I think with many people who saw your clip from the Louisiana State Senate hearing where you spoke, was that ultimately there was a optimistic bent to it, that you were hopeful. You called the MAGA party the last breath of the Confederacy. And you said, you know, this is, you have another generation that's coming up and they're going to vote you out of office. Why don't you speak to what gives you that optimism and hope and how it makes you not complacent?
1: So starting it off, if I ever feel down about the scenario we're in, I look at Donald Trump polling, which is terrible. Donald Trump is somewhere between 30 and 38% in all his polls. He is literally the least popular president in the history of the presidency. The highest Donald Trump has ever gotten is 49%. He cannot tell you with the support of half of the country really feel like. He can't tell you that. I also look at the fact that we flipped over 30 seats from red to blue. They have flipped zero from blue to red. The fact that we have had back-to-back record-breaking protests against Donald Trump, and that Donald Trump can't even get people to show up to his birthday parade. And mind you, I'm from New Orleans, Louisiana, the home of Mardi Gras. I know a trash parade when I see one. That parade was garbage. Nobody wanted to be there. You can hear the wheels on the parade float squeak. It was so boring. You had America 250. Less than 250 people showed up to it. It was boring. It was lame. Like, all of the political capital that Donald Trump built, realistically, off the back of Joe Biden, it wasn't because Donald Trump was good. Joe Biden was just a great foil for him. But the thorn in his side will always be himself and his own actions. From the second Donald Trump came in and allowed a ketamine addict named Elon Musk, the world's richest junkie, buy a government position and start to eliminate different departments in the government that was investigating him. Literally from that time on, he has been unpopular. Republicans have not been able to do town halls without getting cursed out or shouted at since like February or March of 2025. The country as a whole is showing that we are not MAGA. Like, his support only gets less every month. I think some people get caught up in his rhetoric, because he always gonna talk big. He always gonna give you the biggest vision of what he may do or what he want to do. But that's often not what happens. His movement is dying.
0: As a Black man in the South, when you walk or drive around wherever you are and you see a Trump Vance sticker or a MAGA hat, how does that make you feel compared to when there were many more open displays of the Confederate flag?
1: When I see a MAGA flag, much the same as when I see a Confederate flag, because that's actually still very popular out here. I mean, it's the same thing. It shows me that you follow a man that believed that the civil rights

0: back to the times where we didn't have rights. Like, it's not a secret. He don't look at black people as people. Realistically, he don't look at most other races as people at all, and he despises poor people in general. So I think most people are disliked by Donald Trump, but you can tell it's a special dislike out of him when it comes down to the black race. This is something that you would expect out of a man raised in a Jim Crow era by a father that was caught at a KKK rally. It's never been easier to call it out for what it is. Like, you have the portion of the DOJ that processes civil rights, led by Harmeet Dillon, basically running a white grievance campaign that the only racism in America is based on white people. Meanwhile, you have Louisiana specifically doing environmental racism. If you're in a predominantly black neighborhood, we'll allow you to have poison water. We can poison your air. You can get a higher risk of cancer, and we just won't care about it because the white people have just moved to a better neighborhood, and we'll make sure the rich folks never deal with that struggle.
1: That transactionalism or that deal-making view gets carried to a global scale, too. You mentioned in your speech on the state Senate floor about Zambia and Zimbabwe. I don't know if a lot of people know about the hostage taking, basically, the way that the Trump administration has approached minerals for healthcare, which is insane, but it's rooted in this same racist transactional lens that you're referring to.
0: Absolutely. Like, basically, the Trump campaign is telling Zambia and Zimbabwe, you either give us favorable conditions, whatever conditions we ask you for when it comes down to minerals, or we're going to allow your people to die of AIDS. Like, it's just a very, I mean, maybe they don't say it in that matter of fact sort of way, but that is basically what they're saying. This is a robbery. Like, this is no different from me kicking in your door if you own a store, a corner store or something like that, pointing a gun at you and saying, give me your money or you're going to die. Like, this is the exact same thing. And when you have people like Elon Musk, who literally does racial rage posting all day on Twitter, has on multiple occasions called African countries racist, like, it doesn't shock me that they have this ideology towards majority black nations. Like, Donald Trump is the guy that said, All Somalians are garbage. So when you see them belittling the lives of actual Africans due to stuff like minerals, right? Like the same party that say all life matters, all life is precious, they will allow those children to die of AIDS to get minerals. And it shows you what's going on behind the curtain. They don't value the lives of black people. They don't believe it's worth more than the minerals that they can get from them, and it's sickening.

0: Your hat says Trump was wrong about everything. It should say you are wrong about everything.
1: That's adorable.
2: The board is clear. The board is clear.
1: Burn. Pam Bondi wrote that for you.
3: This is Alex Wise on Sea Change Radio, and I'm speaking to Marshawn Kamiz. He's a progressive activist in Louisiana. It seems like there's a competition for who's the bigger victim. And for the last 100 years, we knew that immigrant populations, minority populations in general, were getting the short end of the stick. But then Trump comes along and says, aha, actually, the white people are the ones who are

0: getting the short end of the stick. You guys are the real victims. I'm the victim here. The, you know, the luckiest billionaire in the world is somehow a victim. There's this constant whining. How powerful is that ability to flip the script?
1: We've seen this same thing play out, whether it's like Italy with Mussolini, whether it's Germany with Hitler. When you have a large amount of the population that's living in below desirable standards, when you have a lot of discontent in the population, it leaves an opening for narratives like this to tell people that you are the victim, you are being aggrieved. And that's what Donald Trump did with the vast majority of like the white base that voted for him. He came out and said, no, it's actually DEI and black people taken from your jobs, or the LGBTQ, they're the ones that's harming your children. And it creates on a ground level this division amongst people to where we're all scrambling amongst resources that could be dispersed equally, right? Because, I mean, clearly, if we have enough to spend $2 billion a day in Iran, we could spend more making sure we have a livable wage or healthcare for everybody or the ability to go to school on a taxpayer dime. But without that, you create this strife. And you can see the animosity in people. Like, I do TikTok conversations for hours out of the day. I usually do 2 shows per day on TikTok, and like you have these people that come up and they're so angry, and it's like, I don't even think you understand that your beef is not with me. Like, I don't have enough money to cause the income inequality that ruins your life. I don't have enough governmental power to reduce the regulations that have made your child sick. I'm not in HHS to where I can stop your children from getting medicines, leading them to get measles or whooping cough.
0: But you care and you're involved. And I guess the real takeaway is your message can be just as contagious as one of hate.
1: Absolutely. I mean, what it comes down to is understanding what the real solution is. Like, it's not for us to be like fighting with each other in the street. Like, if you really look at the root causes of it, the vast majority of it has already been figured out. We need to address income inequality. We need wealth redistribution. We need to strengthen our social safety net programs. We need to improve our schools. Like, one of the things that I think causes problems, and this is down to the granular level that I don't think nobody want to talk about, because it's a problem on a bipartisan level, whether it's Republicans or Democrats. But as a country, we have never taken education seriously. So we have a lot of people that don't understand history, don't understand civics. They don't understand what's hurting them. You add that to the fact that the mainstream media that most people listen to has been trash for a very long time. Like, the main networks that we've looked up to have let us down. And we have a legislature that won't explain, that won't put in the work. That's why I'm so passionate about building my platform, because I want to be able to go out there and have conversations with people and say, look, we're not actually angry with each other. We live in the richest country in the world. We have enough to solve this problem, as opposed to me and you being angry in the streets over who don't have jobs. We can do things like fixing our infrastructure, which will create jobs, which will make life better for everybody. And Lord knows we need it out here in New Orleans. We got some potholes that eat your car, right? Like, FDR, my favorite president, was big on this. He made something called the Working People's Association. He paid people to do government jobs for money. It was a backdoor way to do wealth distribution, because he's sending that money from the government into the paychecks of people. And then you start to have more money within the middle and lower classes, and the problems ease up more. Like, the better the conditions get, the harder it is to make you hate your neighbor. We haven't really solved the actual problems like wealth distribution, corruption in government, taking money out of politics, educating our people, making sure nobody have to die because they don't have health care. When you have all of these different things, and it's a multitude of other things that I could mention, we really can't justify the majority of the wars or attacks on other countries that we've done. Once we address those types of things, I don't think it'll be as much of a problem between different races or different genders. But as long as people are angry with their living conditions, it's easier to kind of like stoke that division with people all the way at the bottom. I think we need to do what the we need to solve the problems that we know we have. And from there, we'll have a solution, I believe.
0: So, how can people have an exponential impact, and what are your goals?
1: So in terms of my goals, I want to build like a platform to where we go out and explain some of the things that I talked about. Like we do have a low information electorate due to the fact that we refuse to invest in our schooling system and educate people on history and civics. We do have a lot of issues because of problems with our media system. I want to build a platform to where we can go out and have conversations with Americans about the things that are important, about the things that's actually affected them. I think a lot of people, a lot more people right now can see Donald Trump for what he is, and that's why they so willingly go out and vote against him. We flipped over 30 seats from red to blue. They have flipped zero from blue to red. As opposed to waiting for people to learn the hard lesson, if we go out and speak with them ahead of time, we can save people from having to learn that lesson the hard way, because the writing right now is already on the wall. We have all the credibility that we need. We just got to have somebody on the ground that's willing to connect those dots for them and show them this is how you get to a better quality of living. And this is what's making your life so hard right now. And I mean, I'm in a privileged position because, like, for a lot of people, they have to talk about politics, but I get to talk about politics. It's something that I genuinely enjoy doing. I genuinely enjoy breaking down the way things work in the government for people. And I would love to do that on a larger scale throughout the country. I think that's what'll really change us.
0: And people can connect with you on Nola the THA Progressive, Nola the Progressive on TikTok and Instagram right now, correct?
1: That is correct. On TikTok, Instagram, YouTube, Facebook, Threads, Twitter, all of that, same name.
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3: And I'm Chris Howden. Coming up on As It Happens.
2: A bridge too far. Canada withdraws from a joint ribbon-cutting ceremony with the U.S. for the new Gordie Howe Bridge. This is in response to steep new American tariffs on Canadian goods. A former member of parliament says that was the wrong move and explains why people on both sides of the border just can't seem to get over this bridge.
3: And cracking everybody up, way up. A 96-year-old nutcracker collector in Minnesota tells us how she helped inspire her town's attempt to erect the world's largest nutcracker and why finally seeing it unveiled brought tears to her eyes.
2: Those stories and more coming up for you on the Wednesday edition of As It Happens.

0: legend, an iconic piece of paradise. Overrun, one of the most horrific fires in recent history. Everyone flees in terror. Everyone, except for Randy. Snaps All Systems Down proudly presents Fire and Ice. 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